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4: And it's KVC Arts Now on KVCR, arts and entertainment, as well as the people and places providing it. I'm David Fleming, continuing my conversation with Ben Ochoa and Misa Lara with the band Sept, along with Bambi Maher, responsible for some of the music video elements for the band.
5: Oh, that's too much, man!
4: We're exploring, for the most part, their newest EP, High Garden. We heard about some of the songs on the previous KVC Arts. And to continue, well, the titles for these songs is a subject which kept coming up, whether they come up in the song or if it even has anything to do with the song.

0: sex songs. That's too much, man.
1: Oh, here's one where we do hear the words, except it's, again, not in the song. It's just stated before the song actually starts. So who's actually saying that? That's too much, man. It's at the beginning, before the song kicks in.
2: It's from my favorite TV show of all time called BoJack Horseman. There's this Britney Spears type of character named Sarah Lynn. That's her catchphrase is, "That's too much, man." And I just thought it was funny.
1: Well, it is funny. It is. And then again, after that introduction, we don't hear it again. Actually, there's not a lot to this song. There's a couple of verses and a lot of things repeated, and that doesn't diminish the song whatsoever. It's still another great driving tune. But what really caught me, "But I can't fight this feeling with a scrunched up face. Could I give you a reason?"
2: Yeah.
1: I'm trying to place which person is which. Is this, "I can't even talk to you when you're looking like that," or "I'm so angry, this scrunched up face, I can't even talk"?
2: It's more like, "I did something not bad, just like maybe I didn't make the best choice." And you know, like, it hurts somebody, and somebody's like, "Well, why'd you go doing that?" You know, and I'm like,
1: gotcha.
2: I don't know.
1: The second verse, do you start singing through harmonica, Mike, or there's this fuzzed out guitar effect, or some, maybe they found one of those amps in the back room and broke the cone, and what is that sound that we're hearing?
2: Yeah, it's just a fuzz mic, basically. Yeah.
1: Okay, it's just somebody threw a switch, okay.
2: Yeah, exactly.
1: Okay. The reason to do that, instead of just singing it again.
2: That's one of the great things about working with David. Originally, it was just like a regular voice and like, you know, whatever. But he was like, "Hey, let's try this. Let's see about this. Let's put a little fuzz on that. Let's get rid of the guitars. Let's just run bass and tom and vocal for that part. And then we'll come back in with the lead that makes it big again." And those are those little nuances that we were talking about, where it's, even though like it would have been fine the other way, it's super cool that it turned out this way.
1: Nice, nice. Oh, the costumes. Did this start with a Halloween thing, or were you just coveting thy neighbor's dress for a moment? Or, you know, how did this happen? When did this happen?
2: We just started like doing it at one of our festival shows. We like dressed as cheerleaders for the first time, and we just

0: kind of like enjoyed it, and it was fun to do. So we kept continuing that further, and then sometimes we'll let everybody know what the theme is for a show, and like it's cool to see people dressed like as the theme that we put out there, because it's like, hey, people actually care. I guess, you know.
1: So do you announce the theme before the show so that people might know and come?
0: Not every time.
1: Okay.
0: Not every time. It's more for like big things. Like at our EP release show, like we put that out there that that's what we were going to do. Or like a few years ago at the Fox Theater. Was it for Braces or Kim Kelly? It was for Kim Kelly.
2: Yeah, for Kim Kelly.
0: When Kim Kelly, we were releasing that song, we did a show after that, and we had everybody come like dressed in like, you know, private school gear and whatnot.
1: That's where that, because not only have you guys dressed as cheerleaders, and sometimes even like a 50s, 60s men's pep squad kind of thing.
0: Yeah.
1: But other times just straight out cheerleaders, little skirts and all. But now I've seen photos with audience members, people showing up dressed as cheerleaders, and even having "Sept" printed across the front of it. Sept. I can't say it in French. Je ne parle pas français. So this would be from the time that you said, hey, we're doing this release, everybody comes cheerleaders, or again, you have people showing up just in honor of one of your past shows. Other people will be wearing your Freddy Krueger sweater or whatever.
3: Mm-hmm. Yeah, absolutely. It's really cool to kind of get after it and dress up. What I try to do is we'll do a lot of content leading up to the show and start insinuating it, because we want people to kind of have their own take on it. Because our biggest part is like, not that we try to make a fool of ourselves, but we just want to make people comfortable enough to do whatever they want.
0: Mm-hmm.
3: Growing up, I remember the coolest kid in school was like, he knows all the good songs. And I always wanted to impress that person. And no matter what I would do, I couldn't impress them. And then the only time they were impressed is when I was like, I do not care what this person thinks. I'm going to dress like a loser. And then all of a sudden, the person's like, oh, hey,
1: excellent.
3: What's up? And I'm like, oh, this is the secret sauce.
0: Yeah.
3: You just have fun, and then people do whatever. You know what I mean?
0: Yeah.
1: That's totally cool. Excellent. Excellent. I think last time we talked, people will have some sort of association now, and it won't be remembering, oh, I was at the EP release show. They'll be remembering, yeah, I was at the cheerleader show, or I was at the show with the pink tutu, or whatever it was.
0: Yeah, yeah.
1: And it'll be that kind of association. That was speculation at that point. So now, 2 years later, have you had people coming, I was there, man, I was there at the cheerleader thing, or I was instead of songs.
3: Funny enough, there is, and to give credit to Bambi, sometimes we'll hit it because me and Ben are just like, we really are pop punk to the core. So we'll, sometimes we don't look as good as we think. You know what I mean? So Bambi has a great touch, a beautiful touch to let us know, like, how about we look like this, you know, show a little more leg, or let's get these colors coordinated correctly. And she's 20 for 20. So I'll give you credit for that, Bambi, if you want to say anything about
2: that. Thank you. No, I love seeing all the girlies dress up. I think especially like as girls in the scene, it feels nice to dress up for a show. And then I think with the cheerleader show, it was fun to bring all the girls who dressed up on stage and getting to see them jump and have fun with us. And that was such a good moment.
0: Yeah.
1: Speaking of jumping, Misa.
3: Oh. You got him.
1: Yeah, so people will know, okay, there's the music, there's the outfits, there's Misa jumping off of things as he's playing. A lot of bands jump, a lot of people jump up and down on stage, especially if you go to Coachella, you'll see it over and over. Okay, for you, jumping off of your amp or a kitchen counter or whatever, is this something you started doing, or was this, okay, Pete Townsend does it, I'm doing it?
3: Oh, well, that's a great reference. For me, it really started with, there's this band called like the Dead Boys and Ramones back in like CBGB's days, and like they would just do the coolest stuff, and I aspired my hardest to do something. I wish I could stand up here and be like, hey, I want to do this. But all my favorite artists, that you can just, they go so hard in the paint. Some Mick Jagger moves. I just was, any way I can move my hips or get it going.
1: Mm-hmm.
3: But on the reality is like somewhere like maybe 10 years ago, I like broke my ring finger.
1: Ooh.
3: So as I started getting worse at guitar, I started needing to get better on stage. And somewhere along the lines, I just met the right amount of like playing and jumping. And my biggest deal about performing is I need them to know that if they have fun, I want them to know that I'm having fun. And the easiest way to portray that is like putting my body out on the line. I got it from watching like football games. I see like Brian Urlacher tackle someone and then like the crowd would be like, yes. Or I'd watch like Gladiator. And I was like, man, this guy's about it. And then I was just kind of like, people come for the circus and I want to feed them. You know what I mean?
1: Beautiful.
3: So that's what I'm about.
1: Oh, that's fantastic. Yeah. Okay. That's much better than, well, Townsend does it.
3: Yeah.

I'm David Fleming with you for KBC Arts in conversation with Misa Lara and Ben Ochoa from the band Sept, speaking mainly about their newest EP, High Garden. Also in studio, Bambi Maher, part of the music video end of things.

0: love the drive of Highgarden. I mean, from the start. It's not unusual for me to wonder what came first as far as music or lyrics. You may have a great set of lyrics and then need the vehicle to carry those lyrics, or sometimes it's quite the other way around. You've got this really cool jam and, well, we don't do instrumentals. So yeah. What was the chicken or egg here on this one?
1: Funny enough, that one did come as an instrumental first because the reason why I made that song is it was the second half of a two-parter song. And I made it because I heard 1979 by the Smashing Pumpkins first time. And I wanted to make a song kind of like that. And so the first part of that song was basically that. And then I just kind of decided to let it keep going. And I started messing around and just coming up with different melodies and stuff with the guitars and like the lyrics and stuff. And then I ended up coming up with that doo doo doo doo doo doo. And that kind of caught my eye like a lot. And I was like, okay, this could be cool. So I made that song and I left it alone forever. And then we made that Accidentally Dying on Purpose EP. And I've always been a big fan of Fiddlar. And on their first record, on the last song, at the 420 mark, they have a hidden track that plays. And so if you go to Accidentally Dying on Purpose at the 420 mark, Highgarden actually plays on that record as a secret track. And that's like the demo version of it.

0: Okay, so now I have to go back and listen to that again to, well, no, I have to, it's some drudgery that you're forcing me to, but, oh, that is totally cool. Yeah, and I totally forgot about that aspect that you guys did that hidden track. Mm-hmm. Huh. Now, with the lyrics, I'm really juggling whether this is about contentment, being content mm-hmm. with how it is, or if everything is just an exercise in futility and just like, why bother?
1: Yeah, I think probably the latter, for sure. It's less content and more complacent, I guess.
0: Oh, there you go. Better word for it.
1: Okay. Yeah, yeah, where it's just like, you know, like, what are you going to do? Like things happen. And actually, that is the only song on the record that you will hear the word High Garden in the lyrics.
0: You do, that's right.
1: Yeah.
0: Now, just reading the lyrics, there are parts of High Garden which are a bit dark, to say the least. I mean, but then once you have the music, it's a contradiction. I mean, in a good way. It's suddenly fun, upbeat, propelling. There's this stuff that makes, oh my God, what is he contemplating? What? Mm-hmm. But you don't think those thoughts because the music is, you're just headbanging. You're just, having fun no matter what you're saying. Mm-hmm. And so that's really cool. And now that leads me to ask, was this a conscious act of actually trying to counter it like that? This is dark, Louis, better make this light. Or is this just, you know, how you do it?
1: Yeah, I never like make a conscious effort to try and make things dark, but it just, the song like comes about how it comes about. Those are the lyrics that I thought of and I just put them to the song. But no, it wasn't a conscious effort to make it like super hype or whatever. But if I do think about it, it's kind of the same way like that Pitbull song where it's like, I got just enough money to get up in this club. Like, it's like, we're all struggling. Like, we're not doing so good, but like, you know, I guess we could have a good time.
2: Well, we're in the club, we're all fam.
1: Yeah.
0: I don't think there will be ever a time that you could quote Pitbull to me and I'll be able to say, oh yeah, that song. But I can at least know who you're talking about.
1: Yeah, Mr. Worldwide.
2: Yep. 305.
0: This is another one. I'm thankful for Bambi for being here as well, because this is another one of the tunes from this new EP. This is the title cut for the EP, and it's another one that has a video out for it. So, Bambi, please talk about the video for it, and even the germ of an idea, something that led to the absolute inception of it.
3: Okay, so with this one, Ben actually came to me and wanted to do a That 70s Show tribute, basically. Okay. So a lot of the music video is pretty much scenes from That 70s Show, especially the intro. And then you can see it with the car that we use, like where we're all singing the song, singing the chorus. Mm-hmm. So a lot of it's just That 70s Show.
1: Yeah.
0: So the 70s Show reference, if you're not a viewer of the show, there's portions where they're sitting around a table and the camera presumably would go to the left and going from one person to the next. And so there's sort of an overhead shot of that, a little round table, and you've got, well, people, they're holding their instruments, but it's shot like that. And then I never even connected the car thing, man.
3: Mm-hmm.
0: Oh, wow. Oh, now I just want to start a Cheap Trick, I think they wanted originally. Okay, anyway. But okay, wow. So he said 70s Show kind of thing. Mm-hmm. And after that, so okay, well, Ben, you need to change your basement. We need to do this. Where to go from there?
3: So we took it to our friends, really talented videographer, cinematographer, everything, Jessica Moncrief. And then she got her aunt involved and a gaffer also named Lex, all great people. So we put a crew together and they were able to help us bring it to life. We used Jessica's house. Thankfully, she has a beautiful house and we decorated it. And then we also wanted it to be That 70s Show, like so 70s, but we also wanted to modernize it a little bit. So it's also modern. We have a lot of modern posters in the background from like modern baseball. We have Fiddler posters.
1: Mm. So, Joyce Manor, yeah.
3: Yes, Joyce Manor, of course. Green Day posters.
1: Sid. Yeah.
3: So not 70s and fully, but
1: exclusively,
0: We just heard from Bambi Maher talking about the music video for the song High Garden. That's the title cut off the newest release from Sept. Also in studio, we have Ben Ochoa, lead singer, and Misa Lara, lead guitar. More on Instagram, at the band Sept. Also, more on most streaming platforms and more as KVC Arts continues. 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
0: Back now with KVCR, I'm David Fleming. On this edition of the program, we are hearing from Ben Ochoa and Misa Lara from the band Sept, along with Bambi Maher on the music video end of things. We are talking about their newest release, High Garden, but we'll be going to a past single in just a bit as well. First, though, a bit more on the video for the title cut, with inspiration from That 70s Show. Okay, again, that was something that I'd wondered about That 70s Show, and me noticing the similarity and wondering if that's what it was or if this is just me reading stuff in to it. But that's also the really cool thing about what I'm able to do. I can watch something or listen to something and wonder, why did they do... Oh, well, I'm talking to them Wednesday. I'll just ask. Okay. Or I don't know what this song is about. I'm going to arrange for an interview and find out. And so I get to hear this behind-the-scenes stuff. And also, with everything that Bambi has mentioned so far, and Misa and Ben as well, everything has led me to want to go back and watch these again to be able to pick up these subtleties that I didn't or did before. So it's just really great to be able to find out about new concepts or verification. That is what I was thinking, or whatever the case is. It gives me something new to go back and listen for with a new set of ears or a fresh set of eyes or whatever the case is. So it's really cool for me as well. Bambi, was this all shot for the video, or did someone shoot some? But there was already video of you guys hanging out at the beach anyway. Let's use that.
3: For High Garden, we all shot it in one day. We had so much fun. Oof, we all became close friends. So that was all in one day, and that was all planned. Ben came up with the treatment for that one. We also had our friend Sid, who is huge in the 70s, 60s community, join us, and we all just became really close and had so much fun. Yeah, it was all for the music video. And then I think we even got some audio for like a little mini scene at the end.
0: Mm-hmm. Oh, mm-hmm. Okay. And the car. People need to watch this video just for the car. It's mid-50s, some kind of a station wagon.
1: Yeah, it's a 1954 Ford Country sedan.
0: That's it.
1: And one of the funny things about that music video is at some point in the music video, you see us pushing the car because it broke down. It genuinely broke down.
0: It
1: wasn't like, that wasn't planned,
3: was not
1: like
3: planned
1: at all. We had to push it back over to the house and stuff, but like it worked like just as long as it needed to.
3: Even Sid got out and helped push the car with them.
2: It was
3: so funny. It worked great for the shot.
1: It did, yeah.
2: I love it too, because the car's from the 50s.
1: Yeah.
2: And we were being sticklers, being like, and we stole our parents' car. They would have bought the car in the 50s, so let's steal that car.
1: You know what I mean? Yeah, yeah.
2: So it was a lot of fun.
0: One more song that I'd like to address, even though this wraps up the EP. I want to go back to another one because we have Bambi in the studio and we get to hear about this one as well, and that is the song Braces. Bambi, you didn't direct it, but it was your concept?
3: Yes. I put together a video crew to film what I wanted. I have all the shots mapped out and everything. And then I remember Ben telling me what he wrote the song about.
0: Mm-hmm.
3: And for me, it kind of reminded me of Sofia Coppola's The Virgin Suicides.
0: Oh, my. Okay. Mm-hmm.
3: Boys observing girls and sort of that story within that. So I kind of wanted to reflect that in the video of Braces.

0: sometimes everybody's hanging out together, mm-hmm. okay, and interacting. But other times, I can think of two very specific times. One, when the girls are in the restroom, putting on the makeup, and she's about to write braces on the mirror and all that. That part, and also at the back of the van. Okay, both of those times, the girls are interacting with each other. Mm-hmm. Okay, and the band is there, but they're not actually present.
1: Correct. Mm-hmm.
0: So let's go back to the bathroom scene. I mean, like, before Ben actually starts singing in the toilet stall, they're leaning against a wall, and they're kind of providing a soundtrack. But again, they're not really there.
1: Yeah, they're not existing within that moment. They're not actually there. They're not present. But I think in the Sofia Coppola movie, a lot of it is the boys imagining what the girls are doing. So I took a lot of that. Okay, so the girls are in the bathroom, and it's almost like the boys are imagining them in the bathroom, like what they're doing, romanticizing them.
0: Mm-hmm.
1: So I took that aspect of it and then put it into the video. And then with the movie also, I wanted to give the movie a happier ending. So instead of, you know, the tragic ending of the actual movie, mm-hmm. I gave them a happy ending where they're all at the beach together with the boys.
0: Nice. Okay. Oh,
2: I
0: wow.
2: didn't know any of this. That's really cool.
0: Oh, wow.

0: So the other part I mentioned behind the van, the only difference there is that we see the band sitting there on the curb first, and then the girls kind of wander around. They end up at the back of the van. And again, they're just hanging out. They're not interacting. It's that same moment of the guys aren't actually there. But the thing is, and I don't know if this even is anything at all, this could be a great edit point. The fact is, though, is we see them there first. So we want to almost say, oh, now we're seeing the band. You know, earlier we saw the girls and their thoughts or actions or whatever, and now we're seeing the band. But then as it turns out, once the girls round the corner of the van, they are just doing their thing. And once again, we are realizing the band perhaps isn't even there. Yet we saw them first. So that's, hey, that's just how the shot worked out. Or maybe there's some thought behind it that I haven't stumbled on yet.
1: To be fully honest, that one wasn't planned out.
0: Okay.
1: I wish there was a cooler story for that one, but no, that one was just, we wanted a shot of the band playing once more near the beach, so that's what we did for that one. I wish there was a cooler story for that one, but that one was sort of an unplanned shot that we decided to get last minute.
0: Okay.
2: Just lie, take credit.
0: You come up with a good story. People will have to track down this interview to find out anything different. Tell me what you decide on. I'll back you up.
1: I'll make up a cooler story.
0: There it is. You have something really cool coming up near the end of July in Long Beach. You guys are amongst other bands. This is a new recording studio or a record label? What is this?
2: It's a grand opening for Blind Sound Studios. It's the place.
3: Yeah, it's one of our friends that they're trying to get something going, and we're really big on like trying to help our friends like kind of get some traction or help them out. It's a free show out there, so we're just happy to help them get the word out. Most of the help you get in the scene is like really doing people favors and helping them out. People are really cool about that, and like we're always down to give someone a free show so they can know how it feels.
0: There's also Hotchkiss, the Off-Tracks, the Royal Court. Is this the full lineup? Is this subject to change more, less?
3: That's the full lineup. And just to get full credit, someone who comes in studio to write bass lines for us is called Marco Carretero. He's in my other band. We're longtime friends, and he helps us write a lot of the bass lines for the record. Him and Matt collaborate to write.
2: Yeah.
3: But Marco's big time, so I want to give him his flowers and his credit.
2: He's
3: on
2: in the Off-Tracks.
0: Yeah. Beautiful. Okay. So that's going to be July 25th in Long Beach, Blind Sound Studios. So... now, it's not like you can go to a website to find out more, and we'll address that in a second, but, but I did see one of your Instagram posts. Are you still looking for a Sept merch person, or was that just something fun to do one day?
2: No, we're secured.
3: Yeah, shout out, Victoria. Thank you for helping us out. It's great, yeah.
0: Well, that was a fun little Instagram blast, and now that website. 2 years ago, I asked if there was a website, and you were like, you know what? I think probably next month we'll have that going, man. It's this close, man.
2: Yeah.
3: So. we have to figure that out.
0: So they can find you on Instagram.
2: We are at the band Sept on Instagram, just Sept on Spotify and Apple Music, and then at the band Sept on like YouTube.
0: Okay. So it's all pretty much the band Sept.
2: Yeah.
3: Anytime they want to look for us, we're on every platform. We mostly dance on there and have fun, but like, you know, that's how we sell tickets. So if you guys want to see us moonwalk and dry hump the air, that's where you can find us.
0: Perfect. Perfect. What else do you have coming up in the relative near future?
3: In August 1st, we have the Art Walk in Santa Ana. It's going to be in front of the Freda Cinema. The people there who run the nonprofit movie theater there, they help do an art walk. And I'm out from Orange County, so anytime we can do anything for all the art people there, I always like to just go out there and put my stuff out there.
0: Beautiful.
3: Yeah.
0: Beautiful. And again, people can go to at the band Sept.
3: Perfect.
0: On Instagram or a lot of the other platforms, but Instagram seems to be the main thing, right?
2: Yeah.
0: Okay. Thank you so much, Ben, Misa, Bambi. This was really fun. I had a great time with this. I learned a lot. And with each of these tunes that we talked about, I'm going to be going back and listening for that subtlety that I just discovered through this conversation. And I appreciate that. And I appreciate you guys coming in. Thank you so much.
2: Thank you. We appreciate you.
3: Thank you so much, David.
0: It's been music from the band Sept, looking at their newest release, High Garden, though touching on a past single as well, Braces. Mainly the video aspect to that one, as we happen to have Bambi Maher in studio along with Ben Ochoa and Misa Lara. More on Sept on Instagram, that's at the band Sept, and more on most streaming platforms.

And with that, we wrap up another edition of KVC Arts. Thanks again to Ben, Misa, and Bambi. And here at KVCR, thanks to Rick Dulock, Sandy Hodela, Jessica Greenwell, Shireen Awad, and again, an extra thanks to Tony Lopez. Many past shows can be found through Spotify, iTunes, NPR One, or many other podcast sites, and more still at kvcr.org/arts, including the rest of the conversation about Highgarden. Music beds and themes heard on KVC Arts, composed and performed by Sean Longstreet. 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I'm David Fleming. 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

0: 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Join us for sketches, stories, and songs from the studio. We'll aim for the top on an episode about greatness. I'll tell another true childhood tale. Comedian Matt Knutson is back with another edition of the APS News, and Canadian roots rocker Ruben DeGroot performs his down-home tunes.
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4: Coming up shortly, we're getting hands-on with the next generation of robots from the Royal Society's Summer Science Exhibition in London.
5: If you've ever passed your driving test, think of the moment before the test when you close your eyes and you were imagining what it looks like to go around a roundabout. With robots, we ideally would do exactly or a very similar sort of thing. So we give them a mental model. You can think of it as a learned simulator, and that ideally will be grounded in the laws of physics as we know them.
4: So why haven't we got robot butlers yet? All on Inside Science after the news.
6: BBC News with Alex Ritson. Wildfires caused by a heat wave and strong winds are continuing to rage in parts of southern Europe, forcing thousands of people in Portugal, Spain, France and Greece to evacuate their homes. More than 10,000 people have been moved to safety near the city of Perpignan in southwestern France. The Israeli government has voted to defy a Supreme Court decision regarding the country's broadcast regulator, raising concerns of a possible constitutional crisis. The court ruled last month that the regulator could continue operating even after seven of its board members resigned. A row has erupted at the Football World Cup after FIFA suspended a one-game ban that had been imposed on one of the USA's star players, Folarin Balogun. There are reports in US media the move came in response to an intervention from President Trump. Meanwhile, the five times champions Brazil have crashed out of the tournament after a 2-1 defeat by Norway in the last 16. Norway will face either England or Mexico, with that clash now underway in Mexico City, currently 0-0. The Ukrainian capital has come under a Russian missile attack with more than 10 explosions heard early on Monday. Ukraine has also stepped up its long-range drone attacks. Venezuela's interim president, Delcy Rodriguez, has insisted that the country will not descend into social unrest following last month's deadly earthquakes. More than 3,300 people are now known to have died. A super typhoon with the equivalent force of a Category 5 hurricane has made landfall on the U.S. island of Rota in the Northern Marianas. The National Weather Service has warned of a life-threatening situation. And the luxury French glassmaker Lalique says it's temporarily closing its museum in Alsace in northeastern France after a...
4: Hello, welcome to Inside Science from the BBC World Service. We are today on hallowed ground. We're at the Royal Society in London. Here is where Charles Darwin once regaled his contemporaries about the origins of species, where Benjamin Franklin corresponded about electricity, where Sir Isaac Newton nurtured a variety of petty and vindictive grudges. In its time, the Royal Society has promoted and carried out groundbreaking science. This is where they published Newton's Principia Mathematica on motion and gravity. Here is where we learned of Caroline Herschel's 1786 discovery of a comet. In 1775, the fellows, bored, independently invented the sauna. They heated a room to 100 Celsius and dared each other to go in. We can only hope for such success today, because we're here for the summer exhibition. This is the Royal Society's annual jamboree. At Inside Science, we are standing with due reverence on the shoulders of giants to showcase a little of that showcase. We're going to learn why scientists are making lightning in a dedicated lab, to explore the future of robotics, and to squeeze in a little World Cup science too. First though, I am standing in front of, well, a lot of skulls. There's big smart skulls, there's small skulls, there's definitely some chameleon skulls, and there's a scanner. Beside me is Laura Porro, Associate Professor of Cell and Development Biology at University College London. Laura, what's the link between the scanners and the skulls?
7: So our exhibit showcases how we capture 3D shape of both modern and fossil animals. And so the scanner that we have here, it's a surface scanner, uses structured light, and we can use that to capture the external shape of an object.
4: Okay, so why do we want to do that? Why is that important?
7: So the first is to have a digital record of those specimens. Now, hopefully, in an ideal world, nothing happens, but in reality, specimens over time deteriorate, they can be damaged. Sometimes things unfortunately happen to museums, like the 2018 fire at the Brazilian National Museum. And so by creating this digital replica, we have a twin that can essentially be preserved forever. The second is that we can use those 3D data for a variety of different science applications. So we can test function, we can reconstruct fossils, skulls or animals in 3D, we can do digital dissections without having to ever cut into a precious real specimen. And so there are lots of different applications that we can apply to these to learn more about modern biodiversity and also the evolution of life. And the third thing is we can share these data freely. They can use for education, outreach like you see today, and amongst researchers all over the world.
4: Because presumably if I was a chameleon skull researcher, and I presume such things exist, previously I would have had to have travelled to see the collection, the world's collection of chameleon skulls. I'd have had to have travelled around museums, opened drawers, gone to lots of different places, and still not got the full range of chameleon skulls. But your hope is to make a virtual research facility for everyone.
7: Well, and actually, those online repositories already exist where scientists can go, and scientists, educators can get all of these freely available data. And so, like you say, it lowers our carbon footprint. It also increases the quality of science and education as well.
4: Now, this is great. You've got a surface scanner here, but what if I wanted to see more, like the internal structures of organisms too? I joined Dr. Fernando Alvarez and Dr. Alice Levy at the University of Southampton, who take this project one step further. So we're next to this, must be sort of 4 meters by 5 meters by another 4 meters, a really, really big black box inside a bigger room. What is this?
8: One of the largest scanners, CT scanners in the UK, and it's meant to be able to scan things that are very big, but also to scan things that are very, very small. Would you like to see the inside?
4: Yeah. So what have we got here? What is a CT scanner? There's lots of stuff on some mechanical arms and lenses and things. What actually happens?
8: So during a CT scan, what we do is that we illuminate the object with a beam of light, but it's a kind of light that we cannot see with our eyes. So the wavelength of this light is within what we call the X-ray range. It means that this kind of light can penetrate through objects as opposed to just bouncing off them. So this X-ray beam is not like a laser, but more like a torch.
4: Alice, I feel like this is big enough that you could scan a cow if you wanted to, but you don't scan cows, you scan things that are quite a lot smaller.
9: This project is on sea urchins, where we're trying to scan at least one representative per genus of sea urchin in the world that has been travelling back way to the Triassic period. And the way in which I use this is essentially by creating a giant tower of sea urchins. I would get a big plastic tube and just pack it with fossils until it reaches, you know, at least halfway up this box.
4: And so how many, so genus is higher level than species.
9: Yes.
4: How many genuses of urchins have you got?
9: So yeah, the number of genera of sea urchins is somewhere around the region of about 800-850. They have got an extensive fossil record that's really well preserved, which is the whole reason I'm using sea urchins, is because they're essentially a really good model system for studying macroevolutionary patterns.
4: Do you have any for us to see?
9: Yes, absolutely. Let's go have a look. So this one I have here is Lissosideris xanthi, and it is an extant species, so it means that it is still around here today, and it's actually my favourite specimen because it's just gorgeous. So what we're looking at is kind of like a circle, but it's got these things called tubules, which are where the spines attach on a sea urchin. The spines aren't on this because they attach to the sea urchin via soft tissue. So when it dies and the soft tissue decays, then naturally the spines will kind of fall off.
4: It looks like a sort of knobbly ping pong ball. When you've made your tower of sea urchins, mm-hmm. put them in the CT scan, what happens next? How long does it take and what do you get out?
9: I would say for a tower of sea urchins, I was looking at about 4 to 5 hours. But if I was to scan one sea urchin in the X-radio versa that we're going to go see, then that can take quite a long time because that's a really high quality scan of something actually microscopic.
4: Should we go and see the other one then? Right, Fernando, so this machine, about half the height, half the width.
8: You notice that this room is a lot colder than the one that we were before. And that's because this machine requires a certain level of air humidity to work properly.
4: And so this is for extremely small urchins.
8: Extremely small urchins, yes.
9: So I have in my hand here a microscope slide that I don't know if you'll be able to tell.
4: Oh, there is a sea urchin. Something very small and urchiny. And before you went and got them, how many of these were just sort of sitting around in drawers that no one had opened for 20 years?
9: So I was reading some interesting statistics the other day that, at least in the UK, only about 1% of all museum collections are actually on display to the public.
4: But at the end of this, once you've done this, your gift to the world will be an urchin museum. Anyone in the world can go to this. Having previously, you'd had to go all around the world. Anyone in the world can just sit there and see every urchin they want.
9: So I think that there needs to be better dissemination of the fact that scientists are making these three amazing models that they've gone and spent an awfully long time digitally dissecting so that you can study anatomy on these levels that you otherwise wouldn't get to do. And I think that the digital version of this is really important, especially when you have institutions that can't afford to necessarily do physical dissections in a lab or in a school. Anyone with an internet connection and a computer can access these models and learn about anatomy through virtual dissection.
4: Thanks, Alice and Fernando. Now I am over at the next stand and there is a big robot arm putting blocks into other blocks, a bit like a toddler would, I guess. And I'm here with Ingmar Posner, Professor of Applied Artificial Intelligence at Oxford University, and it's very impressive that his robots are doing things that toddlers are able to do, but why haven't I got a robotic butler yet?
5: That's a really, really good question. So we've seen a lot of progress in sort of the recent decades in terms of what robotics has achieved and what robots can do. And we've all seen the videos of, you know, humanoid robots doing sort of martial arts and humanoid robots running marathons and so on. But it turns out that acting and interacting with the physical world is really, really quite difficult.
4: One of the things that I think people will be quite confused about is I can now go on my computer and I can discuss philosophy with a robot. It can pass the Turing test for whatever that was worth. You know, this is a proper high-level conversation. And you're telling me it's difficult to pick up a banana.
5: Yeah. You mentioned the Turing test, and the Turing test was incredibly valuable.
4: This is the test. If you can converse with a robot and not know whether it's a robot or a human, then you might as well accept its intelligence.
5: Correct. And so, at the time, that is very much what we conceive intelligence to be. And what you're experiencing there is a shift in our own perception of what it means to be intelligent. Because with those models, you can absolutely discuss philosophy, but they will also make things up and sound very convincing in doing it.
4: And is this particularly important when we're dealing here with actual physical robots in the real world? Has this been a stumbling block?
5: So it has been a stumbling block. There's a selection of them. This remains hard at different levels. But while, you know, nothing bad happens when your conversation goes slightly off the rails, if you actually put that on a physical robot, bad things happen, so it's a lot less lenient when it comes to that.
4: Should we go over and have a go at this?
5: Sure.
4: Okay, so I'm putting on some VR goggles, and in front of me I have a 3D printed version of the robot arms that are also in front of me. So the idea is I can move these 3D printed robot arms, and the real robot arms will do what I do and stack blocks, ideally. Okay, I see. So I can actually go in and... Oh, no, not... Okay, that wasn't ideal. It's quite hard work. This wouldn't be how I would conduct my robot apocalypse, but I think I am getting to the stage where I can stack. Yes! And I hold my robot arms aloft in triumph.
10: One way for me to get my robo-butler is to film lots and lots and lots of humans doing tasks, and much like ChatGPT, derive what it is to do tasks. Are people doing that?
5: Yeah, so that in fact is one of the dominant paradigms in how people in robot learning are trying to do this, including many commercial entities right now.
10: So what do they literally have people in kitchens chopping and folding?
5: They
10: and
5: will literally have people teleoperating robots doing everyday household tasks, absolutely. And that's a perfectly valid approach. If you believe you can get enough data to do this, but you know, other approaches exist. So you might try and say, what if we could get a robot to actually uncover or imbue it with the basic working principles of how the world works, and enable it to generalize what it needs to do based on those? And now that's a very much aspirational goal, but it's a fundamentally different way of thinking, where we're saying we've moved from, you know, the era of prediction. We really need to move into an era of explanation.
10: But I mean, we have those principles. We're standing in the Royal Society. Isaac Newton was here. Unless you're sending these things at close to the speed of light, we know exactly how matter moves.
5: Absolutely, and that connection is actually very, very pertinent. So we know a lot about physics. I wouldn't say we know all of physics, but we know a lot about physics and enough to be able to imbue some of these systems with physical knowledge. So there's then the question of how do we best build that into the system? And one way of doing that is via what people now have done for a while called world models. So think about this as a mental simulation of how the world works. Okay, if you've ever passed your driving test, think of the moment before the test when you close your eyes and you were imagining what it looks like to go around a roundabout or to turn right or something. And with robots, we ideally would do exactly or a very similar sort of thing. So we give them a mental model. You can think of it as a learned simulator, and that ideally will be grounded in the laws of physics as we know them. And often with that, you could say, okay, well, if you can map whatever you see in the real world into this mental model, what we call the real to sim gap, then you can actually try different things and see whether what you know is good enough. But that comes with its own challenges. But that, in fact, is very much the kind of thing that my lab is working on.
10: Thank you, Imar.
5: It's been a real pleasure.
10: Well, look, we are upstairs now. I've just walked past a massive bust of Faraday, and appropriately, I'm in a room that looks like it's got some fantastic electrical apparatus, including two really big Tesla coils. I'm here with Daniel Michard from Cardiff University Lightning Laboratory. What are these for?
11: So, yeah, here we have some Tesla coils. They produce a kind of an arc that looks like lightning, and we just brought them here to demonstrate to the public and inspire a few people with some lightning-shaped arcs.
10: Let's hear those lightning things in action. So this is a pretty impressive electrical display. There's a Tesla coil arcing purple electrical lightning towards a grounding rod, and it's making a very electrical sound. But earlier this week, we saw an even more impressive electrical display at Dan's lab, the Lightning Lab in Cardiff. What is lightning?
11: In its simplest form, it's electricity, and it's the charges in the sky trying to neutralize themselves with the planet below. We're currently in very hot weather at the moment, and you often get thunderstorms at the end of hot weather. So when the cooler weather comes in, you get that mix of hot weather and cold weather, and that kind of forces ice crystals in clouds to rub against each other, and positive charges normally find their way to the tops of clouds and negative at the bottom. And lightning is that cloud system trying to neutralize those charges between clouds, cloud-to-cloud lightning, or to ground, so cloud-to-ground lightning.
10: When we see lightning, what are we seeing?
11: So you're seeing the air explode. Air is an insulator. It doesn't like to conduct electricity, but if there's enough electricity, it will flow through it, but it will go through it explosively. So the lightning you see out in the real world is the air exploding as that electricity travels from, say, cloud to ground. And the thunder that you hear is the sound of the explosion as the air explodes.
10: And does the lightning start, does it happen instantaneously? Does it start at the top? Does it start at the bottom?
11: So lightning, it will start in the clouds and it will fork its way down through the sky, but it will also pull up what we call streamers from the ground. So it will connect 10 to hundreds of meters above ground. So you will get kind of lightning-like streamers going up, and it will connect above the Earth. So it doesn't actually strike down to Earth. It connects above. Those streamers, sometimes people feel charge in the air around thunderstorms, or sometimes people's hair might stick up. That's the Earth responding to lightning. That is the Earth producing streamers. Those streamers are too fast for the human eye to see, so you wouldn't normally see it. But what you do see is the fork coming down and then it connecting and flickering.
4: Why do we study it?
11: So it's important to study lightning because, well, there's a couple of things. The first thing is that lightning rates are predicted to increase. There's obviously a lot more hot weather. There's more likelihood of storms, not just in the UK, but worldwide. And some countries, especially with more extreme weather systems, are seeing a greatly increased lightning. And there's a lot of impacts around that, particularly things like wildfire initiation. And also lightning puts out a lot of nitrogen oxide and nitrogen dioxide, and also ozone. And it puts that out into the atmosphere. And that can change the way that the climate behaves and so on. But also, we need to make sure that our infrastructure is safe, and we have an increasing amount of infrastructure, such as aircraft and power systems, power lines, and especially in the UK with the increase in wind turbines and things like that, we need to make sure that all of that infrastructure is safe, and things like planes continue flying and power continues to be supplied uninterrupted.
4: So we're inside the lightning lab here.
11: But yeah, this is the lightning chamber. So this is where all the lightning happens. And the important things here are this, what we call the lightning rig. So we have this metal bar protruding down. This is our lightning electrode. And there's a gap here of about 30 centimeters to a large plate. And this plate is about 0.5 meter by 0.5 meter, and the arc will connect between this electrode and the plate here when we fire it. It's very hard to characterize lightning. It kind of is incredibly destructive, so we can't really put a lot of sensors or diagnostics in the way of the arc because it will just blow them up. So there's a couple of other things. We have a camera here, which is our stills camera, which is about 2 to 3 meters away from the arc that we just used to capture a picture. And behind you in the box, which is very well shielded, is our high-speed camera, and this is where we get a lot of our high-speed footage from. We can't be anywhere in this room when the lightning goes off because it's incredibly destructive. It'll blind you and it'll deafen you, and it could potentially stop your heart because of the amount of electricity going through. So we have to be on the other side of the building.
4: What are you working on at the moment?
11: So yeah, right now, a lot of our research historically has been with the aerospace industry, and we've still got a few of those projects going for future aircraft. We've also been looking into how lightning impacts trees, particularly in the African tropics, because lightning rates
4: are... Presumably not well. What do you need to learn to find out?
11: Well, as lightning rates increase, you need to know whether trees will survive or not, whether lightning will kill off a lot of the forests that may have survived otherwise. I mean, there's also other aspects of that in terms of wildfire risk. There is increasing number of lightning-initiated wildfires.
4: How do you test with trees in here? I mean, it's a big room, but you're not getting a sort of rainforest.
11: We have tested trees. We can show you a picture of one. But no, we do also do work out in field research sites. So we did have two research sites in Africa. And we're now trying to negotiate a research site in Florida where there's a lot of lightning. So we do go out into the field to do research as well.
4: Can I see it?
11: Yeah, sure you can. We've got it set up at the moment to do a strike. So let's go to the control room and get it going.
4: We've exited all humans from that area. It still says charge of power off.
11: So at home, your normal domestic electricity power supply, it's about 13 amps, and we measure lightning in amps. 13 amps, if you accidentally plugged yourself in, that's enough to give you a very nasty shock, maybe even kill you. But lightning is much, much more powerful. So lightning is around 30,000 amps. But here, for you, Today we're going to go to 100,000 amps, so that's about three times your average strike. It's a bit more of a rarer lightning strike. We have the system set now to charge to 100,000 amps. We're just going to switch it on now. It doesn't take very long. So you can see this red bar rising slowly. We're about 50%, 80%, and then we're about 100%. So would you like
4: there's
11: to press...
4: There's a big red button.
11: Oh, we have a nice green... Not the green, red button.
4: Not the red button.
11: The red
4: never
11: button switches everything off. Okay. Okay, there's the a nice green button here.
4: And it says fire. You give me a count for three.
11: Three, two, one.
4: Oh, blimey.
11: There you go. A little bit of a jump there.
4: Thanks, Dan Mitchard. Now from one sort of electric atmosphere to another.
12: The World Cup is up and running.
13: Nice in.
12: It's been brilliantly. It's been absolutely sensational in the second half. What an unbelievable moment. Glass has shot it. Guess his hat-trick. What a story. What a story.
4: Don't worry, we are not here to talk about the tactics for the last 16. We have no interest in football coming home or who has the best right foot or left foot or forehead. No, we are of course interested in football because of science. Because when the world gets together en masse to watch football, science can get together to watch the world. Each week we've been making our own selection of a squad of the all-time great football science. Up front, we already have a nimble striker in a paper on how big European games cause car accidents in Asia. In midfield, we have a study on how exposure to Muslim footballers lowers racist tweets. Now I am looking for a goalie. Today, who should we find wandering the corridors of the Royal Society but James Gallagher, science and health correspondent, presenter of our sister show Inside Health, and for our purposes, boot boy and talent scout, to me, the science manager.
14: I can polish good boots.
4: You can. So, James, as my minion, would you like to kick off? What have you found for us?
14: It's a really nice bit of opportunistic science, and you don't get to say that very often around the COVID pandemic, but during COVID, what happened to all those stadiums, those football stadiums? They were suddenly empty. Matches being played behind closed doors.
4: And they closed midway through, didn't they?
14: Yeah, and it creates this perfect opportunity because you've got part of a season with crowds at the football games and part of it without. That sounds to me very much like a little bit of a scientific experiment where you can assess how big an impact does the crowd have on a football team's performance.
4: Of course, because so we know, okay, so home advantage is...
14: Yeah, this is what it's all about.
4: ...well established, and there could be lots of reasons why you do, and you do better as a home team, don't you?
14: Yeah, absolutely. On average, you get about 0.39 points per game more played at home than you would do away. So if you play three matches, that's roughly the equivalent of converting one loss into a draw. That's the difference the home crowd
4: okay,
14: makes
4: so
14: for you.
4: That's huge. And so I'm going to be a scientist and I'm going to give some hypotheses. And one hypothesis is you just know the grass for some reason. This is your home grass. You know what happens. You know what it's like. Another hypothesis is you haven't had to travel. The third hypothesis is you've just got that crowd behind you with those great chants and there's more of them and they bore you on.
14: Yeah, and even within the crowd bit, there's a couple of theories within that. So one of them is that it's actually buoying your team up. They know that they lift you when you're down. They cheer you on when you're ahead. It's like having your mum and dad there at sports day egging you on. But also there's this interesting idea around whether it is influencing the referees. Like, you do not want to give a penalty in front of 80,000 angry home fans. So you
4: everyone
14: just slightly...
4: hates you. So intimidation.
14: Exactly.
4: Okay. So what happened in this study? What did they find?
14: Well, they looked at nearly 5,000 games. So this is a lot of data that they've gone through. And they did find that even when matches play behind closed doors, home advantage does persist. So there is still home advantage, but it pretty much halves. And the key difference that they seem to think is that it changes the way the team plays. They're not as aggressive, they don't attack as much, they don't score as many goals, and so the difference is in the way the home players perform. It's not in the away team, and there is a difference as well in the referees, but that's a lot more subtle.
4: Okay, so home advantage is real, but it's several things then, but clearly a lot of
14: it
4: is
14: one component is definitely being cheered on.
4: Well, look, I think it's fundamental science, it's important, and I'm going to put that in as my goalie, so well done. I know you're doing other things, but this is probably your biggest achievement of the week. You've got the goalie into science squad.
14: Hijacking another programme is my biggest achievement of the week. Tell us
4: what's coming up on Inside Health.
14: Well, Inside Health is back next week, and we are looking at what may be one of the biggest moments in autoimmune disease. So we're going to meet a patient who had severe lupus. She was the first person to have this pioneering treatment in the UK, and she's been in remission for 2 years, and her life has been completely transformed by it. So definitely one to listen to.

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0: convention for the furry fandom. 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
1: The heat wave hardly slowed down the furries at AnthroCon, the largest furry fandom convention in the world, according to organizers. Despite a heat index exceeding 100 degrees, many attendees still wore full fursuits. Organizers say weekend passes sold out early Friday for the first time in the convention's history. And Visit Pittsburgh estimates nearly $18.6 million in visitor spending. Mayor Corey O'Connor says AnthroCon has become a Pittsburgh tradition.
2: 4th of July festivities, you know, we know that the furries are going to be a mix in Pittsburgh for that weekend.
1: The weather ultimately led to the cancellation of the parade and block party, a tradition that draws furries and local families. But it didn't stop a record-breaking 20th anniversary. For NPR News, I'm Jenna Post in Pittsburgh.
0: Major League Baseball will have at least 7 vacancies on its umpiring staff next year, and according to USA Today, 7 longtime umpires, including 4 crew chiefs, plan to retire. It could mean Major League Baseball will hire its first female umpire, Jen Powell, next season. This is NPR News from Washington.
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4: This is American Parlor Songbook with your host at the piano, J.P. Houston.
5: And on the other microphone, my better half. Who am I kidding? She's at least 3/4 of what makes me any good at all. Julie Van Dusen. Greatness. To excel so much at one particular thing that, well, you're remembered forever. Posterity. Go down in history for writing a book, for curing a disease, for total world domination. You can even be great for throwing a ball really far. Seems like a little thing, but in its context, you know, chuck it and greatness. Conversely, you don't have to be great at all to be president. Is greatness goodness? Was Attila the Hun great, for example, in that he was really good at pillaging, like probably the best ever at it? And, well, we're still talking about the singer Tiny Tim all these years later because, you know, how good he was at being bad. Okay, maybe I'm the only one still talking about Tiny Tim. I'm a little obsessed with him, but that's besides the point. The point is that I'm talking about bigness, historical notoriety. Is it the same as greatness? Well, if anyone's qualified to unpack this question, it's a washed-up songwriter turned mediocre public radio host.

Does it have to be written down, though? Preserved for antiquity? You have to figure that, well, there was someone who did something groundbreaking before recorded history, right? Were they great? You know, the first caveman to figure out how to use a slingshot, or the first Neanderthal to paint one of those sideways antelopes on the cave wall. Was there, you know, back in the Stone Age, a really amazing dancer? Or was there a prehistoric earth, wind, and fire? And they really meant it because it was all that they knew? Maybe just doing something great is greatness. Like, if a tree falls in the forest kind of thing. If a prehistoric Tiny Tim hit those sweet high notes in the Paleolithic forest and there's no one around to hear him, then does he still make a sound? And if not, could they see the single tear rolling down my cheek?

Now, there are those that I think we can all universally agree on. Your Albert Einstein, your MLK, Shakespeare, Socrates, Bugs Bunny. Folks who really just, you know, brought down that staff, parted the Red Sea. There's history on that side of them and history on this side of them. You know, Picasso comes along, throws conventional form out the window, cubism, striking colors. Andy Warhol, a can of soup. He painted a can of soup, people. Unfortunately, he outlasted his own accidental truism about 15 minutes of fame, and he got posterity for a can of soup. But I digress. I still don't know what digress means.

Even, say, Galileo. Like, he didn't just form the laws of the stars out of nowhere. No? He stood on the backs of the ones before him, you know, inched it forward, that next big leap, right? And it's a good thing, too, because, well, the Earth would still be flat. I guess not. It's always been round. He just kind of pointed it out. The world was always turning. The laws of space and time did exist and will exist long before and after we're gone. So it's not really a universal greatness. Not until the first scientist/artist climbs the ladder to the stars and moves them around into a beautiful eternal masterpiece. Until then, we're just entertaining ourselves down here. Scratching our own itches, you know. So what's it for? What does it mean, all this discovering and creating and ukulele playing? Does a rock know from how smart Stephen Hawking was? Is it all just trees falling in the forest and the universe isn't listening?

I suppose it's our story that we're writing. And as far as our story goes, greatness is pretty great. Kind of like, you know, cheering for the home team. When the Yankees, they hit a home run, and your average New Yorker didn't all hit the home run, right? But, well, they did. New York did, right? So they cheer. So, well, we celebrate the scientific home runs, the artistic ones, the ideas, team human. And carve the names in stone and venerate them in rambling, half-baked radio show opening monologues. So we're going to strive for greatness this week and miss by a mile. With any luck, you'll at least have a great time. Some stories, sketches, a few songs. Stick around. It's a tree falling in the forest, and your ears are right there.

0: As always, we are bound to offend someone out there listening. So if perhaps you're a grammar nitpick and you ain't got time for calling the station or anything to complain, you don't got to worry about it. You can write your issues down on an 8x10 card and promptly jump into the river. If you still don't feel better about it, you can tweet me directly at TheJPHouston. Now, we're going to be hearing special studio performances this week by a great singer-songwriter from Canada, Ruben de Groot. Part of the scene in an amazing music town, Kingston, Ontario. Also home to the world-famous Bong and Star Wars Figure Museum on Barry Street, but that's for another episode. Ruben works with a band of old friends up there, Rocket Surgery. He writes in that uniquely Canadian style of roots music with a subtle sense of humor and an honest heart. Ladies and gentlemen, Ruben de Groot.
1: 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It's on Rocket Surgery's latest release entitled Dark Place, Ontario. You can find it on iTunes.

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7: I'm Sasha Veneers, and you are up close. Smart, booky, mumbling, boring. All words used to describe lefty academic and all-around downer, Noam Chomsky. Since storming the linguistics world in the 1960s, Mr. Chomsky's thinky thoughts and brain-hurdy diatribes have confused absolutely everyone. Named after some kind of bitey troll, Noam is back chomping at the right-wing establishment, swaying everyone nowhere. I sat down with Mr. Chomsky to ask him what's up with all those big words. Noam.
8: Sasha, it's a pleasure to be here.
7: Can I call you Noam?
8: Sure you can. That's
7: Chomsky.
8: Fine.
7: Yeah. How about Chompers?
8: I prefer Mr. Chomsky.
7: No need to get aggressive.
8: I'm perfectly calm.
7: Whoa! Don't go overthrowing the system now, Chompers.
8: Chomsky.
7: Security! With his analytical mind and his sassy scholar fashion sense, Chomsky dissects the media for the tinfoil hat eggheads on the left of the what are they going on about now crowd. Seeing things that aren't really there through his tiny glasses and stringing together run-on sentences of archaic words is a real laugh at bodies. I decided to separate the chum and get to the wheat under the chaff at the heart of the bullseye. Mr. Chomsky, are those really words you're saying? Are you just making them up?
8: Sasha, the pragmatic egalitarian must endeavor to disseminate the paramount sociological disparities with an almost prismatic conspicuousness.
7: So you're saying that you think you're smarter than me?
8: I merely strive to articulate the subconscious disparities between the verisimilitudes of media bias and the fundamental axioms of the manufactured...
7: Fundamental what now?
8: Axioms, Sasha, if you look at the texts of Rudolf Rocker and anarcho-syndicalism in both...
7: All right, dumb it down.
8: In theory and in practice.
7: Okay, a little bit dumber.
8: To dismantle the onerous excesses
7: dumber.
8: Of unregulated
7: capitalism. Keep it coming. Like you're talking to a baby.
8: When far right
7: like a really dull baby.
8: The underclass.
7: Really dumb. I don't get it.
8: Plebeian
7: essence. I need essence. Boil it down. Boil it down. Just say it simple.
8: Fascism bad.
7: I'm Sasha Veneers, and I still don't get it. We'll be right back with Dick Cheney.
0: Well, I think it's about time we heard another song from Ruben de Groot.
9: Little Wonder is one of the few songs I've written about my own experience, not a character I've created. It was written about a year after my oldest son, Lowell, was born. It's about him and meeting him.

Before a constant stream of everything poured directly into your hand for free. When music was never once made without a vibration at its heart. When televisions were square. Strange little movies had a home on a big screen in a dive cinema in flickering 16mm. Sleep was never in the cards for me. There wasn't any time for it. Not when the local hippie-owned TV station would go blue after midnight. Russ Meyer, Roger Corman, John Waters, they owned the late-night Toronto airwaves. I'd sneak in an earpiece and gingerly dial up to 57 on the UHF, crystal clear and in fuzzy black and white on a gargantuan, air quotes, portable TV. I'd smuggled it in from the garage and buried it in a pile of toys beside my bed. So with no one the wiser, I could duck under the covers and watch Go-Go Girls fight zombies until the test pattern beep put me to sleep at 4 a.m. Toronto the good. Clean Chicago. Polite New York. Buttoned up, tucked in, and safe. But for a few blocks on the Sin Strip. Young between Queen and Bloor. Bongwater head shops, parlors where massage was the least of what happened. The Gasworks Rock Bar, House of Lords, the salon for mohawks and pink dye jobs. And grindhouse cinemas. Walls of naughty posters, Avengers from the Sludge, New York Warriors, and Swedish butlers. $2 for all-day features and tin can trailers with melted frames. I'd shave 50 cents off of lunch every day. Move down the line, square pizza, check, Jell-O cup sold. Up to the lady with the cataract glasses and the thick Scottish accent. Hand her your brown Canadian $2 bill. Now, if you foregoed the chocolate milk for a week, well, you'd have enough for a Friday after-school show. You see, parents in those days, well, they basically just turned you loose. As long as you made it home before the streetlights came on, well, you were free to get kidnapped in an ice cream truck or skateboard off the bluffs. So I'd spill out of class on Friday, and, well, I'd make for a downtown streetcar to a Spielberg movie. Up onto the old red and yellow rattle rocket, you know, one of those streetcars there with the steel wheels and the silver tar-sunk tracks. Rocket out of the East End and down to the brown building jungle. Ring the bell and step on the hydraulic step, hiss, and the steam-powered doors open, and then a kid loose in the streets. Walk down through the heart of the Sin Strip to the Imperial Six Cinema. Two big city blocks of oohs and ahs and overloaded white bread eyes. Up above the door of the Zanzibar there, girls, girls, girls, and a foggy black and white TV. It would crackle on to a security camera view of the stage, and then a Trixie or a Crystal would strut out, and I'd freeze in my tracks, hypnotized by the possibilities. She'd reach down to lift her top, and then just at the last second, click, the screen would go blank. The definition of childhood insanity. Watching the same thing over and over and, well, expecting a different result. So I'd finally give up after about the third loop and head on to see Raiders for the eighth time. Now, the sheen of the 80s was only a millimeter deep. Those Spielberg track houses, well, they really were built on haunted ground. Out on the edge of town, you know, just a few blocks from the gritty and the garbage dumps and the shadows. All the satin jacket smiles and heartfelt earnestness, well, couldn't contain the underbelly swell. And it burst out onto VHS and into the sticky floor bee houses, where you'd sneak in or brown paper bag the tape home to watch in secret. There I was, on Yonge Street, looking up through the neo-futuristic entrance into the Imperial Six, the big circle hole in the facade, through to the showtimes on an inverted marquee in the outdoor lobby there. Rocky IV at 2, 4, 7, and 9, Tootsie in Theater 3, Gandhi for the boring adults, and Raiders for me. Hot, real buttered popcorn and actual sugarcane Coke in a waxy cup that played straw squeak percussion when you pulled it in and out for a sip. Wall-to-wall red carpet and a grand 1920s ceiling made tacky with a 70s paint job. The tick of the projector and the strip against the hot bulb and into the dark and away to wherever it took me. But, you know, after the sixth or seventh time on that same trip, you always knew what was coming. And after enough of the same thing over and over, just with a different name,
Your Goonies blur with your Stand By Me's, and your Alan Quartermain's echo your Indiana's, and your Gremlins may as well be Johnny Five's. The illusions were sweet, but, well, the taste went dull. The thrill wore off, and I dragged my feet out onto Young Street with those dark room eyes. And then the sun pried my pupils wide open, overexposed the city scene, stumbling through the walkers, on the edge of the traffic, on the sidewalk, over the blowing subway grates, and back across, you know, feeling my way along the shop windows, head shop here, and until it all came into focus. Foggy yellow bulbs framing a modern art masterpiece. Feature number one, airbrushed over cartoon posters, muscled oaf with a mop in his hand, and pan up to the face. A beautiful, something different, a deformed mess. One drooping eye looking down on me. The Toxic Avenger at the Rio Cinema. Oh, there's a 6 o'clock show. If I can cut out by 7:30, hop the red rocket down Queen Street, I can sneak in the back door by 8 and no mom will be the wiser. Now, what to do about that R there on the poster? What about a quick fake mustache for a dwarf routine? I guess that only works in cartoons, right? But it's probably all just attitude anyway. Now, if I act like I'm supposed to be there, they'll totally believe this little kid is an adult, right? One, please. I slam the brown Canadian $2 bill down with authority, right? And, well, that bad teenage mustache ticket taker, he couldn't care less. He barely looked up from his Mad Magazine to snicker. He just ripped a generic ticket right off the roll there and waved me on through. The finger-waving marms, they stomped through the 80s just crying out, "Think of the children!" But, well, it was really more, "Think for you about your children." Yeah, those biddies, they ruined scores of teenage boys' after-school lives by getting the naughty magazines moved to below the counter. No longer could you pretend to play Galaga while sneaking illegal bunny peeks. And so those boys entered the 90s with a dangerous ignorance about anatomy, and, well, it clearly explains the drop in the birth rate. Nothing was safe. Not just those magazines, but warning labels for lyrics with attitude and all-out bans for movies that dared to scare. Those Carry Nation carry-ons, they chopped and buried movies like the slashers therein. And the truth is, well, they were scarier. I cement shoe walk down the aisle of the Rio Theater there like Frankenstein's monster, you know, ripping my shoe soles off with every step on the never mopped black floor. Side glances from the creepy trench coat creepers. I looked for the furthest spot I could find from anybody. Checked the seat twice, and then I creaked down. The lights dimmed and a blackout, and the projector whirs up, but it's still black. A pregnant pause and my imagination running away on me, the hairs on the back of my neck stand up and that creeping nothing from behind, and then click. The Grindhouse trailer is a work of art in its own right. Even a chintzy logo, it warbles just right. That narrator sounds like he's gargling rocks in the melted frames and the hype word overlays and the suggestion that there's going to be nudity, right? I think there was clearly something wrong with the water pipes in the 70s and 80s. They seemed to produce too much steam, just steam everywhere. And then the title card comes up and it bleeds or chatters. And then they reuse a scream sound effect and then black. The black of what could be. You see, it's a question. It's always a question, right? Because a question is bait and the trailer is the hook. Well, in Grindhouse, the hook is often literally a hook. I spent the next 90 minutes catching flies in my slack-jawed, awestruck mouth, laughing at the bad lines, cringing at the latex gore, shamefully peeking through my fingers at the co-eds, cheering for the good bad guys. This was no clean-cut banana seat bicycle, coming-of-age Spielberg snoozer. No, this was wrong. This was right. This was beautiful, ugly, low-budget truth. Fear lurked just beneath the surface of the collective unconscious. The greater, more horrible danger was buried in the Kansas fields and up there in the Siberian snow. Silos with megaton nuclear missiles inside. The day after was always just a day away.
And then in the bedrooms, a mysterious disease that single-handedly ended the sexual revolution. Well, that constant hum of fear led to denial. You know, just to get by, denial, right? Make the glitter bright enough, make the car sleek enough, make the music synthetic enough, and well, you don't really have to feel. And if you didn't feel it, well, the fear wouldn't haunt you so. And then those shallow waters there, you know, compressed down, shallower, shallower, thinner and thinner. Well, they didn't leave enough room for escape. So a darker mirror image was born in black. I sat stunned in the stale popcorn air. As those credits rolled, I tried to shake it off, you know, stand up and make for the regular 1980s out there on Yonge Street. And as I walk up the aisle, well, the next feature flickers up. I turn my head, just for a little half look. Uh-oh. My Bloody Valentine. Oh, no. Just keep moving. You don't even want to know, right? Oh, I kind of want to know. Fine, I'll sit down, I'll just watch this one, then I'll sneak in later. I'll say I was down at the Alexander's place, it'll be fine. And then, well, before I knew it, I was halfway through Warriors, the third feature, and it was past 9 p.m. I was going to have to come up with something very good. I scrambled out onto the street there. 10 years too young and 5 hours too late. Just keep your head down, kid. Act like you know where you're going. My mind racing on the streetcar ride home along Queen Street there, you know, past the real world grit. Well, you know, I guess as gritty as Canada really gets. Maple syrup bandits and hockey hooligans. Planning my excuse. Homework. Homework is always good, right? Because you can't get in trouble for doing homework with your friends, right? Wait, which friend? Noah. Noah will have my back. Sure, Mrs. Houston, he was here all night. Perfect. And in through the back door, casually through the kitchen, here it comes. Mom's at the dishes. Brush your teeth and put on your pajamas. And Mom, and nothing. She didn't even notice. In a grand finale of latchkey kid neglect, she had no idea I'd been gone all night. Upstairs, I lay awake, alternately giddy and terrified, visions of slashers and graffiti kings and deformed heroes. No, it wasn't like those ABC after-school specials. No, there were no consequences. There was no spiral into crime, no reform school, no teen pregnancies. No, it was just good old-fashioned, taboo, macabre fun. Fun that would fade away. You see, movies got bigger, and the smaller ones just kind of disappeared. There weren't any drive-ins left to project them on, and no more $2 two-bit B houses. Well, now everybody's got a camera and a computer, and well, you can't tell a vanity project from a genuine good-time failure anymore. It's just digital drives for ironic attempts against the postmodern backdrop. Ever since that last Sin Strip cinema closed its 90s doors, and the ponytail projectionist carefully stacked up the dusty cans for the last time, and then up there in that booth, the reel sputtered out, and the last frame flickered past the hot bulb, and off into forever.

0: 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So if you need advice, or it's your grandmother's 100th birthday, or you just plain want to tell us how much you hate the program, just write J.P. Houston Sings in the subject line, and you never know, you just might get a response.
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0: From around the world and around the corner, it's the APS News with comedian Matt Knutson.

Good evening, America. I'm Matt Knutson, and this is the American Parlor Songbook News. Nutritionists released a new study that claims that a diet lacking in B12 can lead to memory problems. In other news, nutritionists claim that a lack of B12 can lead to memory problems. A woman in East Texas was charged with fraud after she established a charity to pay for her cancer treatment when she did not actually have cancer. At her arraignment, the woman asked the judge for leniency because she has cancer. In Brazil, a man with a facial tattoo that says, "I'm a thief and an idiot," was arrested for stealing deodorant. Police said the man was easy to find because he smelled awful. This week marked the 20th anniversary of the death of rapper Tupac Shakur, which means he's only going to release 6 more albums. A Dutch woman was arrested and charged with stalking after she called her ex-boyfriend 65,000 times in 1 year, or roughly 178 times per day. The woman pled not guilty and told the judge that she was just, quote, "playing hard to get." Commenting on his upcoming 65th birthday, rock star Sting said that he feels like a 25-year-old. He then proceeded to get a 25-year-old. A Chinese space station has fallen out of orbit and is currently hurtling towards Earth. No one knows where it will hit, but scientists are hopeful it will land in a place with no people, like the ocean or any theater that's showing a John Krasinski movie. Facing harsh criticism for his company's ethical lapses, Facebook founder Mark Zuckerberg testified before Congress that he and Facebook would be working hard to make it what it was, a safe, non-political place to snoop on your exes and work crushes. A new study by the New England Journal of Medicine found that women who were given coffee every morning for a month were considerably more happy than women who had to pay for the coffee. The rise in public nudity in some areas of San Francisco has forced the Board of Supervisors to propose some common sense legislation. For example, from now on, nudity is only allowed from 8 to 10, which means that if you're between an 8 and a 10, go for it. A woman's video went viral this week when she used a $400 hairdryer to cook her family's chicken dinner. Although her family said that the chicken was in fact fully cooked, they complained that it was also frizzy and had split ends. Last week, two commercial pilots independently reported seeing UFOs in the skies over southern Arizona. The FAA commented that the pilots were not crazy or on drugs because neither of them flew for Frontier Airlines. In a blatant violation of department policy, two fire trucks from the city of Burbank recently appeared in an adult film. Fire Chief Walter Logan went on to comment that the firemen's acting was, quote, "stilted." A man in upstate New York was charged with conspiracy to commit murder when his plot was discovered to kill a bear, dress in the bear's pelt, and then maul his girlfriend to death. In addition to serving 15 years in prison, the man was also kicked out of Mensa. Verizon customers in the Northeast recently experienced service outages lasting up to 12 hours. The cell phone giant's customers were outraged that they had to endure uninterrupted conversations with their friends and family. And finally this week, a new study claims that a diet lacking in B12 can lead to memory problems. In other news, nutritionists claim that a lack of B12 can lead to memory problems. I'm Matt Knutson, and this has been the American Parlor Songbook News.

0: our old friend, comedian Matt Knutson, with the APS News. How about we have another song from Ruben de Groot?
1: This song started out as a suggestion to my band to play a new song, and it was written down as Write a Breezy New Rocker. So that's how the title came about, and the song sort of wrote itself while on tour with Rocket Surgery.

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1: 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It's a song about winning things you don't want or can't use or don't need.

0: 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Thanks for listening to American Parlor Songbook. 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
1: Wendell!
0: Our dates are listed there
1: Wendell!
0: On the
1: web.
0: Oh, all right, here we go again. Now, every weekend, it's the same thing. Just when I'm about to get some rest, you come barging in. Then week after week, over and over again, you can't remember what chaos it is that you've caused. And, well, I have to retread through the whole awful charade.
1: Well, if it ain't broke, don't fix it.
0: All right, where shall I begin?
1: At the beginning.
0: Very well. Strap yourself in, Martha. It's going to be a bumpy ride.
1: Sounds like fun.
0: Well, the fun began in the taxi cab.
1: Where were we going?
0: To the gallery.
1: For what?
0: To drink too much.
1: Oh, that's perfect.
0: One should generally want to remember the fun they have, Martha.
1: Everyone else remembers it for me.
0: Well, it seems to be the job that I'm saddled with.
1: You should be honored.
0: Yes, I should be honored for my years of patience.
1: Oh, you love it. So just tell me about this blue on my face.
0: Well, you mean the sky.
1: I do?
0: Yes, the sky from the $500 painting that you wore as a hat.
1: Avant-garde.
0: Well, after downing an entire tray of martinis, well, you pulled that poor man's painting right from the wall and said it would look better as a hat.
1: Hilarious.
0: Well, he's very delicate. You know he's divorced.
1: Oh, well, I can't imagine why.
0: Carl is a perfectly nice man.
1: Barson. Oh, what kind of a name is Barson? I bet the first thing she did was run to the judge and change it back.
0: Well, actually, he took her last name, so...
1: Oh, what an ineffectual lump.
0: Your little fashion statement cost me $500.
1: Yes, but the look on his face was priceless.
0: Well, the tally didn't stop there, Martha.
1: All right, let me guess. It has something to do with the clay in my underwear?
0: Yes, and the sand in your shoes.
1: Was I on the beach?
0: No, you were in the kitty litter.
1: A cat lives at the gallery?
0: Well, it was part of an installation.
1: The cat?
0: No, the litter was. A commentary on the disposable nature of popular culture.
1: Oh, God, that sounds pretentious.
0: This coming from the woman who did a one-woman show as Bukowski.
1: I received outstanding notice for that.
0: Yes, a cease and desist notice from the Disney Corporation.
1: Well, what does Disney have to do with anything?
0: Well, that's what we were all asking ourselves when you sat on that golden toilet and put on those mouse ears.
1: Those were bunny ears.
0: Bunny ears are pointed, Martha.
1: Round. And they eat cheese. They have long, skinny tails.
0: Wait a second. Do you mean to tell me that you don't know the difference between a mouse and a rabbit?
1: Of course I do. It's a commentary on the disposable nature of popular culture.
0: Oh, brother. Let's agree to disagree, then, and let me get to bed.
1: Not until you tell me about the clay in my pants.
0: All right, where was I?
1: The kitty litter.
0: No, you were in the kitty litter. After trouncing around the gallery with that painting on your head, you winged it like a frisbee out the door.
1: Oh, I am spellbinded.
0: And then you shouted, "Paint this, you fruits." You contorted into some kind of old lady pretzel.
1: A masterpiece.
0: You stumbled backwards into the sculpture there. The whole thing came tumbling down, people scattering, wine and cheese everywhere. And you landed in the kitty litter with that poor sculpture's face where no face should ever want to go.
1: What a finale!
0: We're not finished yet, Martha.
1: Ooh, a third act.
0: Then you crawled from the sandbox like the creature from the Black Lagoon onto that gallery floor, clawing your way from tapestry to tapestry, somehow up the wall, and then launching onto that wire-hanging phoenix there, dangling in the buff, covered in clay, paint, litter, and a healthy dose of shame.
1: I ain't ashamed of nothing.
0: Not even that embarrassing display.
1: Why would I be ashamed of a great work of art?
0: What art?
1: My art.
0: Can't we just leave the art to the artists?
1: Those boring oafs wouldn't know art if it hit them in the face.
0: Well, it did when you threw it at them.
1: Don't you see, Wendell? That stuffy room full of retreaded, hackneyed art. Everyone patting each other on the back. Ooh, aren't we so mediocre? You know, someone had to tell it like it was.
0: Why not a review or a note in the suggestion box?
1: I'm not a critic. I'm an artist.
0: In what medium?
1: Chaos.
0: Well, You're a master of that. I'll give it to you.
1: Yes, and you know as well as I do, even if it does take you a little time to figure it out, that you love it.
0: I have to admit, it was a little funny when you painted that caviar smiley face on the bald man's head.
1: You see, it's like you always say, I make things...
0: Yes, you make things interesting. It's true.
1: And do you really think that was good art on those walls?
0: Well, I was trying to be nice.
1: And I was trying to be honest.
0: Did you have to be so honest?
1: You can't stifle a vanguard, Wendell.
0: Perhaps next time the vanguard might aim for less expensive works.
1: We'll see.
0: I'll take it.
1: And I'll take a nightcap and a song.
0: How about just a song?
1: I'll take it.
0: Well, here you are, then.

0: Good night.
1: Hello, I'm Nikki Baidy. Join me for this week's Arts Hour from the BBC. With US actors Amy Adams and Patrick Wilson talking Cape Fear, French auteur François Ozon, singing legend Chaka Khan, the Indian filmmaker Rohan Kanewade, and Australian Ghanaian rapper Genesis Owusu. That's all in the Arts Hour from the BBC.
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0: All right. Well, thank you so much to Carter Hodge and to Sara Kari for helping Carter produce and report that story.
1: And to Matt Kilty for putting the whole thing together.
0: Yes, indeed.
1: And
2: to the folks at NPR's Code Switch who let us work with Kat Chow for her story about Samson and Andre Berman and Annie Brown.
0: Oh!
1: And, yes, you say it to them before I say it to them.
0: Okay, because I have the advantage of... I will remember the email address, which you will never do.
1: That's true. Maybe
0: fact,
1: I should say it to them and you could do the email address.
0: No,
1: that
0: why don't
1: sense.
0: You do the whole thing? Let's see where this goes.
1: All right, let me do the first part.
0: Yeah.
1: Listen, everybody listening to this show has probably at some point thought, I have a question too. Something has entered my head and I can't get it out because I don't know the answer and I want to know the answer. And I'm a wee bit embarrassed to ask.
0: Mm-hmm.
1: But
0: mm-hmm.
1: That embarrassment is no longer a problem. Just write us here at Radiolab. Slash
0: at
1: yes
0: W
1: N
0: N
1: Y C WNYC dot org. I know that part.
0: Radiolab at WNYC.
1: That's right. I said it trippingly off my tongue, didn't I?
0: Yes, you did. You got there eventually.
1: So that's it. So if you have the idea, Radiolab at WNYC.org.
0: Send us a question. We will answer it. We'll try to.
1: Get you a slash thing like the Radiolab
0: WNYC. There's no slashes and email addresses.
1: Sometimes when you want to cache some particular questions, you go Radiolab at WNYC.org slash stupid questions or something like that. And then we put them all in a little pile.
0: You don't do that with email addresses.
1: Oh.
0: That's a website.
1: It's a website. Yes, I knew that. Somewhere there's a place for me.
0: This is not the internet, that's for sure. Till then, I'm Jad Abumrad.
1: I'm Robert Krulwich.
0: Thanks for listening.
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8: When he's in his 20s, it was years ago, Pablo Torre started appearing on TV talking about sports, talking about something that now he's kind of embarrassed about.
9: I.

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1: He winces now when he thinks about it.
2: Anyhow, years go on, and then finally, in 2021, I see this story break that at long last, the most traditional sport in all of America, Major League Baseball, is experimenting with robot umpires in the minor leagues.
1: Minor league teams installed what they called the ABS system, the Automated Ball Strike System. These Hawkeye cameras with optical tracking, they looked out over home plate and saw perfectly whether every pitch was in the strike zone, and then told the human umpire who was standing there through an earpiece whether to call it a ball or a strike. And the way it worked in the early versions is that the robots made the call, and the human umpire just let the fans and players know what the robot said. Papa got what he always dreamed of, what he had always pontificated about. There was no more need to argue about the umpire's calls, no more reason to boo the umpire from the stands. And will Papa watch those games?
2: It wasn't as good.
1: Really?
2: It wasn't as good because so much of what going to a baseball game is like is you sitting in the stands and effectively using the airspace around you as this sort of pillow you can scream into, releasing whatever it is pent up over the course of your day and your week and, frankly, your childhood. And you're getting to unleash it on, and this is, I think, a really important part of this, on another person.
1: Papa says that watching the minor league games, knowing that the human umpire was just the messenger for the robot umpire and its perfect calls of balls and strikes,
2: it felt like the equivalent of talking to a customer service rep that you know isn't a person. It's like, I get that you're making human noises, but it's eerie. And then realizing, oh no, I want a human. Because when you're getting mad at an umpire in these minor league full ABS system games, you're just yelling at your computer monitor.
1: Then, this season, I'm guessing a lot of you have heard this, the robot umpires arrived in the major leagues. The ABS system went into every Major League Baseball park. And every game in those parks has used that technology. And the problem that Pablo had with ABS when he first saw it in the minors, they fixed it. They fixed it completely and fully with a competence he had never expected from Major League Baseball. How they do it? So explain for people who aren't watching baseball how the system works now.
2: It's brilliant the way it works now, and I didn't see it coming. The way it works is that it's not a computer telling the umpire in their ear, this is a ball and this is a strike. What's happening instead is the umpire, the human being, is going about their job as they have for decades upon decades.
1: So the umpire is calling the game the way they always have.
2: Yes. Except now there is a challenge system in which the batter, the pitcher, the catcher, they can basically throw a flag and say, in so many words, I think the umpire messed up. And at that point, the robot up on the Jumbotron, they show you whether the umpire actually got it right or wrong. And what it did was, in this brilliant way, once again, we are judging a human being, the umpire.
1: So to show just how satisfying that can be for fans, this is a game in Cincinnati in March. It's the Reds versus the Boston Red Sox. This is only 3 days after they started doing these challenges. Ryan Watson is pitching for Boston, and this is actually his very first game pitching Major League Baseball. And then in the sixth inning, Boston is behind 5-3. Cincinnati is a bat. Bases are loaded. They have two outs.
3: A red at every base with two down.
1: A player named Eugenio Suarez is at bat.
3: And they're paying him to hit the ball out of the ballpark. This is certainly the moment of the game to this point. Here comes the 1-2. And in there! Struck him out! Now they're going to challenge this.
2: Yeah, what you see is that the batter taps his helmet, which is the signal for, I initiate a challenge. I am taking this to the Court of Appeals. And immediately, on the Jumbotron, you see the strike zone. And you see the

0: electronic depiction of the ball, and we see that, in fact, the batter was right.
1: ABS powered by T-Mobile. That's out of the zone. The ending continues.
0: This was not a strike. It was a ball. And the umpire, in other words, has messed up.
2: And people love it.
1: ABS could be a lot of fun, Mark.
0: I mean, this game becomes like this comedic chapter in the history of baseball. Because the very next pitch, another challenge. The batter says, you did it again. J'accuse again.
1: Called strike three, tap the helmet again.
3: Batter's challenging the pitch.
1: Here we go.
0: And now it's just like, you almost begin to feel bad for C.B. Buckner, the umpire. Almost.
1: Oh, wow.
2: Oh, my God. People are standing. They're cheering. People are so excited.
0: It's so great. Look, in sports, you dream. As a sports fan, you dream of stuff like this.
2: Eugenio Suarez then hit the ball and was tagged out at first. But the Reds won. And most eye-opening, the umpire C.B. Buckner had six of his calls overturned by the robot umpire in that game. That had never happened before in the major leagues. Papa points out, Major League Baseball could have gotten rid of the ump at the plate entirely, the way they got rid of line judges in tennis. They could have chosen perfect robot umpiring, perfect calls, balls and strikes, like he gas-bagged about years ago. Instead, they understood that one of the pleasures of the game is yelling.
0: The fact is that there are few scenarios in American life or anywhere that I can imagine where you're empowered, you're legally, contractually allowed to go nuts on the authority figure. Imagine doing that to a judge. You don't get to do that, except in sports.
2: Yeah, there's a quote from the guy who was the chairman of the committee that decided how to roll this out, this guy named John Stanton, and he said that the system that they chose to do retains the human side of the game, quote, adding a new fan-friendly engagement moment.
0: Yeah. I mean, let's be honest about what that is. A fan-friendly engagement moment is booing the shit out of umpires. That's what fan-friendly engagement means. It means let's give the Coliseum some blood.
2: Now, you and I are talking about this right now because I reached out to you and I said, we're going to do an episode to commemorate our country's 250th anniversary. And we thought it would be nice to just celebrate and commemorate things that seem very, very American, like especially American. How does this ABS challenge system fit the bill?
0: Because America, if you're really cutting to the core of us, we want to be mad as much as we want justice. We want to be able to express what's inside of us that feels like it's trapped there as much as we want to see each getting their own fair due. And in this ABS system, what our pastime, our oldest, stodgiest, dustiest pastime has given us is somehow the ability to maybe have both.
2: Both meaning we want justice, but we also want to scream at somebody. Hard not to think about what's going on in national politics, when he puts it that way. Today on our show, for our July 4th semi-quincentennial, and yes, I had to look that word up, which means 250th. According to the internet, actually, an alternative word for this is sestercentennial, but that just sounds like a very old nun. For our semi-quincentennial, commemorating what this country has been for 250 years, we thought that it would be fun to collect a bunch of things that just seem very particularly American, like changing the rules of our national pastime to allow for more screaming at figures of authority. Today on our show, we have the most American question, we have a trip to a Michigan sand dune with our own question, and we have so much more. From WBEZ Chicago, this is American Life. I'm Ira Glass. Stay with us.

0: The U.S. men's soccer team attempts to advance into the FIFA World Cup quarterfinals. To do that, they have to get past Belgium without their top scorer, Folarin Balogun, who suspended for the match because of a red card in their last game. Find out who has to step up and what they need to do to beat the Red Devils on the next Morning Edition from NPR News.
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2: Roughly 1 in 8 Americans say they're taking a GLP-1 drug such as Ozempic or Wegovy, but not just for weight loss.
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4: This American Life, our semi-quincentennial episode. Boy, that really does not roll off the tongue. Act one, a most American question. So there definitely are a bunch of questions that Americans have asked over our 250 years that seem very characteristically American. Are you now or have you ever been a member of the Communist Party? Do you want fries with that? Where are you from? With this classic companion, where are you really from? One of our contributors, Jiayoung Fan, has her pick for the most American question out there.
5: The first time I heard someone ask the question outside of an ESL class, I was 8 years old. Are you okay? I knew so few English words that part of the reason why it registered so distinctly must have been the shock of understanding. Are you okay? A young police officer was asking my mother the question. He had been called, as the police were often called in our first days in America, to our basement apartment. My mother and I had recently reunited with my father after he'd left to study in America 6 years earlier. And it hadn't gone well. Doors were slammed, plates shattered, limbs pinned to the ground, ultimatums delivered. Usually I hid in bed, under the covers, with palms pasted to my ears. But that day, the apartment was quiet. My father had already left for good. Did my mother call because she was being harassed by my father's mistress, or because we were being evicted from our basement studio? I no longer remember. I do remember that it was the first time I dared to look at an American police officer up close. Blue uniform, black boots, a belt heavy and crowded. My mother and I did not look to be in the way of bodily harm. There was nothing more for an officer of the law to do. Are you okay, ma'am? The man asked as he stood in the doorway. The question hung in the air as a procedural formality, as a way of wrapping up the visit. I had been in the country for less than a year, but I knew what the next words should be. The standard call and response, the same way that, how are you, had only one answer. Fine, thank you, how are you? But that day, kneeling on the floor, face covered in her own tears and snot, my mother responded with something else. No, she said. The officer lowered himself onto the floor next to the door jamb, then listened and nodded for an hour. I was astonished. My mother followed rules tirelessly and taught me to do the same, all part of adapting as seamlessly as possible. Why would she embarrass herself like that? I didn't understand enough English to follow the conversation, but as I watched my mother closely, I was certain I would never break the script like that. I spent the next several years irritated with, are you okay? Compelled to be okay with it in public while fuming to my diary in private. Here's an entry from when I was 12. October 26, 1996. Are you okay? Things going okay, right? Is everything okay? Those are the most common questions in America. I don't like them because they don't tell you anything about anything. Yes, of course, great. Those are the most common answers. Isn't that so cheap? I think so. Those questions are so pointless that it is even a waste of words to me. As I saw it then, the question's hollowness had a distinctly American quality. Here, pleases, thank yous, excuse me's, weren't they always uttered ad nauseam from mouths of people who had already muscled past you? "Are you okay?" was a question, supposedly. But how often was it really a mechanical reflex, an American tic announcing itself? Someone goes down hard in lacrosse practice, and the "Are you okay?" arrives almost simultaneously with the impact. The question is a reflex, not an inquiry. In our 37 years together, my mother and I were often and unmistakably not okay. Still, it was not a question we often asked of each other. That sort of check-in hit too close to the bone. "Not Chinese," my mother would have certainly said, though I never pressed her on it. "Also not Chinese." Lately, though, I've been thinking about the moment she told the police officer she wasn't okay. I thought she flubbed the obligatory call and response of the question. But now I wonder if it was something else. My mother is dead now, but the look on her face as she knelt and cried with a stranger still comes to me sometimes. It arrives most vividly, unbidden, when I'm with friends who are mothers, watching their kids on the neighborhood playground. A scrape on the knee or the elbow, the wound still red and angry, and someone, a mother, a friend, administers the question. And there, on the child's open mouth and tear-smeared face, is my mother's shocked look. The child hears the question. It doesn't make the pain go away, but the question stays in the air. It becomes a pause, a door held open.
4: Jia Young Fan. She's a staff writer at The New Yorker. That story was produced by Diane Wu. Act Two, City on a Hill of Sand. We here in the land of the free do not like to be told what to do. And additionally, and maybe especially, we don't like to be told what not to do. Aviva Kornfeld has a story about that very American quality as it plays out in one of our shared public spaces.
6: I went to Sleeping Bear Dunes National Lakeshore to see the star attraction, the tallest dune in the park. It's 450 feet high and slopes down at what looks like a 45-degree angle directly into Lake Michigan. If you can't picture 450 feet, imagine a 34-story building. The grade is so steep that from the bottom of the dune, you can't even see up to the top. It's just a wall of sand in front of you.
7: Oh my gosh, good luck.
8: All right, let's get over here.
7: Yeah.
8: Let's do it. Thank you so much.
7: Take your time.
6: People come from all over the Midwest to walk down this dune and then promptly turn around and trudge right back up. There's only a 2-foot-wide strip of beach at the bottom, so turning around is about all there is to do. This climb is not for everyone. Dozens need assistance climbing out each summer. And because of that, the Park Service tries to discourage people from climbing the dune without prohibiting it outright. They've tried a bunch of different signs. The current one mentions the ecological damage of walking on the dune and says, "Down is optional," which is intentionally soft language because their previous sign said that there'd be a $3,000 rescue fee, which Americans seem to take as a kind of personal challenge, and even more people attempted the climb. Park rangers also patrol the top ridge, asking visitors about their intentions with the dune. Here's Jen, the aggressively mild-mannered ranger on the job today, talking with some prospective climbers.
9: It's a lot harder than it looks, I will tell you that. Yes. And it's all sand. Yes, so it is a very challenging climb. Usually people on the bottom half are using all fours basically to get back up. So it's very challenging. But yeah, I think the view's best at the top.
6: Approximately 8 feet away from Jen sits Jim. He's part of the team of volunteers helping rangers deter people.
10: My job up here is to try to save them from themselves, let them know.
6: Jim's been volunteering for almost a decade. He sits on his chair wearing his bright orange volunteer vest, pimped out with various pins and patches he's earned over the years, including, proudly, a junior ranger badge.
10: This is my 86th summer up here.
7: Oh my gosh.
10: Just love it, yeah.
7: Wow.
6: Jim's seen all kinds of ill-advised behavior. People heading down without water, without shoes, without their inhaler. And worst of all, as far as Jim is concerned, running down the dune.
10: We had a girl get badly hurt here. She ran down, she tripped, she vaulted out, tried to stop herself. She dislocated both shoulders, broke a collarbone, wrenched her neck, hurt her back, and cut her head on a rock.
6: Oh my God. Standing on the ridge, you can see the slope filled with dozens of people, heads down, slowly, silently, trudging up the hill. Scores of people who were told not to do this and decided to try it anyway.
7: How you feeling down here?
11: I feel good. This is what we came for.
6: At the very bottom of the hill, I met Michael and his daughter, Kalea, who drove here from Georgia.
11: The lady at the place that you check in at, she suggested that you not do this. She said, I advise y'all against it. All the park rangers say not to do it.
7: And yet you guys thought, huh?
11: We drove 1,000 miles to get here, so yes, we're going to do it.
7: Yeah. And you're not worried about going back up?
11: No. She plays soccer and I train with her, so we're ready to go.
7: Yeah.
11: We're supposed to race back up it.
7: I think on the subject of peer pressure.
6: Half an hour later, I found Michael again, only about a third of the way up.
7: How are you feeling?
11: Lord, hopefully I make it. Slow and steady. I knew it was going to be hard, but it's harder than I thought it would be.
6: A little further up the hill, I spot another guy named Michael. He's wearing an oversized visor and has blue braces on his teeth. He was part of a whole crew wearing matching hats, celebrating his 50th birthday. If you could call this celebrating. How are you feeling now?
12: Tired.
7: Yeah.
12: Humbling, you know. Every step you take up, you lose at least half of it going backwards.
7: Uh-huh.
12: But, yeah.
6: One guy, who had taken off his sand-filled sneakers and slung them over his neck, kept muttering to himself like a mantra, I should have listened to my wife. I should have listened to my wife. The reason why you're not hearing that on tape is because it was so hard to move around the dune, zigzagging from person to person. I don't think it's a stretch to say we are a country of people who have been told over and over that we are the exception. So many of our movies, so many of the stories we tell ourselves are about how the rules, the warnings, the statistics, those are for other people. When we hear that most people can't do something, we are trained to think, well, I'm not most people. But really, when we try to live out this pint-sized American exceptionalism, we are just as likely to find ourselves face down in the sand, panting and humbled. Less city on a hill, and more bear-crawling up it.
7: How are you feeling?
11: Like death.
7: I notice that you are on your hands and knees.
11: Yep. We're really rethinking life choices right now. I'm just tired. Are we halfway there yet?
7: I don't think we're halfway there yet.
11: That's a bitch.
7: Are you on vacation? Why would you spend your vacation doing something so punishing? Is your life not hard enough?
11: No, it sucks. I work my ass off all the time, so... Yeah.
7: It's just another day in the life.
11: Yep.
6: Kids seem to have a much easier time than adults. The top of the hill was full of children who, because of their tiny body weight, scampered like water beetles on top of the sand up to the ridge, and then had the pleasure of watching the adults who usually boss them around huff and puff 300 feet below them. I met an 11-year-old and his little brother waiting for their parents.
13: He's five.
7: You're five and you went all the way to the bottom?
13: Yeah, we went to the water.
14: And then we go all the way to the top. And he's
13: faster than our whole family.
7: Wow.
13: He doesn't even have capped knees yet, so I...
7: What? Is that true? I thought you got knees when you were, like, walk.
13: No. You know your kneecaps?
7: Yeah.
13: You get them when you're 10. It makes it harder to climb.
7: What? Like this?
13: Your kneecap.
7: You get them when you're 10?
15: Do you actually?
13: Yeah.
7: Can I see your knees?
13: They look the same. It's the inside kneecap.
7: Huh.
6: I walk over to Jim with my fully formed kneecaps and pick up our conversation. He started expounding on how he counsels people.
10: Well, if I start to tell people about what it's like, and eagle!
6: A bald eagle flew overhead. We all turned and looked. And there we stood, a bunch of Americans on a perfect summer day, on a dune in a park being destroyed by our actions and maintained by our tax dollars, watching our mascot soar through the sky, indifferent to our plight below.
4: David Kornfeld is one of the producers of our program. That story was co-produced by Molly Marcello.

0: cutting up Americans thousands of miles away on tiny islands, recreating some very American things about home, whether they intend to or not. 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
1: On the next Fresh Air, writer Rachel Aviv spent years reporting stories about other people's mothers and daughters. Then she became a mother herself, went back to her own work, and saw everything she'd missed. One story she'd told as a daughter who vanished, she saw again as a mother who never stopped searching. Her new book is called You Won't Get Free of It. 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
0: It's This American Life, I'm Ira Glass. Today's program, Maximal Americanness. For our nation's 250th birthday, we have stories about things that seem very especially and particularly American. We arrived at Act 3 of our program. Act 3, Cooked Island. For this next act, I'm joined in the studio by our executive editor, Emmanuel Berry. Hello.
4: Hey there.
0: And you are here because one very American invention was television, and then we as a nation topped that by creating an even more American thing, which is reality TV. And you are here to tell us about the kind of cherry on top of all of that.
4: Yes, I'm going to present the most American season of reality TV.
0: And I should say, you watch a lot of reality TV. So what season is it?
4: All right, we are talking about season 13 of Survivor.
0: And Survivor is the old school reality show where they stick a bunch of people on an island and divide them into teams and they compete in challenges and then people get voted off, right?
4: Yes, yes, yes. That's Survivor. Classic show. We all know it. And so the season of Survivor I want to talk about is what me, other Survivor fans call the race war season.
0: Mm-hmm.
4: And we call it that because in this season, they divided the tribes up by race. So there's like an African-American tribe, there's a white tribe, there's an Asian-American tribe, there's a Latino tribe. I know that's not a race, but that's like how they divided the tribes.
0: Okay. So that seems like an incredibly loaded and crazy thing to do. Why did they do this?
4: So basically, Survivor had gotten a lot of criticism because the casting just wasn't very diverse.
0: Mm-hmm.
4: And on top of that, a lot of times they would get to the end of the season and it would only be the white players left.
0: Oh, the non-white players would get voted off early.
4: Yes.
0: Mm-hmm.
4: So this was their response to that. They were like, okay, you guys want more diversity? Here is more diversity, which is a choice.
0: You have to respect them for kind of doubling down. How did the contestants on the show feel about it?
4: So the contestants seem kind of confused by it. They're like, why did we make this about race?
5: Different ethnic groups. I mean, is that kosher?
6: I honestly was stunned. I mean, this is crazy. I mean, on one hand, I think it's a great opportunity because I think it's wonderful that there's more minorities. At the same time, I'm a little bit worried that it might play out to caricatures and stereotypes.
4: I remember watching the show and being really shocked when I first started the season because I was like, I can't believe that they did this. But honestly, got over it really quick because basically something happened in the first scene that switched the way I was seeing it. And from there on, it just kept happening.
0: So what happened?
4: So they start the season in this really dramatic way. They're on a boat in the middle of the South Pacific. And the host, Jeff Probst, is telling all the contestants to gather supplies, you know, get on a raft and go to shore with your team.
7: They've been given 2 minutes to salvage whatever they can off this boat.
4: And just like, you have 2 minutes, grab as much as you can.
7: You need to catch that chicken. That is food you
4: So they grab as much as they can, get to the island. And then this thing happens that really it could happen on any season of Survivor, which is someone from one of the tribes steals chickens from the other tribe. But because this season is, you know, everyone's divided by race, it's like I kind of can't help but notice that it was the white tribe that stole the chicken from the Asian tribe. And so I'm watching this and I'm thinking, that is so white.
0: I see that.
4: But then I'm like, oh, why did I even think that? You know, like looking at my own biases and thinking about how I'm thinking about race, right?
0: Oh, so you're having this thing where you're finding yourself asking over and over, is that race or is that me?
4: Yeah. So all that is happening in the first few episodes. And then the producers decide, you know what? Let's end the segregation thing. They're like, mix up the teams. Like, they completely abandon this initial premise of the season. And everybody is now on integrated teams, basically. But the thing is, because they started out segregated, the race thing is sort of still hanging over the whole thing. And then there's this twist that happens. It's right before a challenge. And the two tribes have gathered. And Jeff says, we're going to try something different here.
8: I'm offering each of you the opportunity to mutiny.
4: Which essentially means you can abandon your tribe and go and join the other tribe.
0: And does this play out in a racially charged way?
4: Well, the only people who switch are two white players. Mm-hmm. So they go and join the other white players on the other tribe. And just to say, like, they could have done it because they had close relationships with those people, or like lots of reasons that they could have done this. But it's hard not to think, watching them like walk across to the other side, white flight. Like, because what it does is it totally creates these two lopsided tribes. So there's one tribe of four left, the tribe they abandoned, which has four POC. And then the other tribe has now eight people, four white people, two Asian people, one black person, and one Hispanic person.
0: And wait, and so one tribe is twice as big as the other. So that must give them an advantage, right?
4: It does in a lot of ways. I think they think like, oh, we're about to like sweep this other tribe. There's no way they're going to like win any challenges. And what happens actually is kind of the exact opposite. So the little tribe of four, which is they call them the I-24, the little POC coalition, they basically go on, I would say, one of the greatest runs in Survivor history. So they win every single challenge from then on out, even though they're outnumbered, you know, 2-1. And again, as I'm watching this, it's kind of hard not to think, huh, got to be twice as good, right? Mm-hmm. It's all of these people of color who are having to be smarter and work harder and do all of these things just to like stay on the even playing field to win, essentially.
0: Yeah.
4: And, you know, each time they win, the other team has to go to tribal council. They kick off a person of color until finally it kind of becomes this very stark thing where it's down to four white people versus four people of color at the end.
0: Oh my God,
4: two
0: the producers
4: alliances.
0: Got what they wanted.
4: Kind of, yeah, right? And then that tribe that is the POC tribe, they keep winning. And then they vote all the white contestants off one by one.
0: And so when you see how all of this played out by the end of the season, why do you think of this as the most American season of reality TV?
4: I mean, because in general, in this country, we don't want to talk about race. We don't want to have to think about race.
0: No, we do not.
4: And then we are forced into these situations where we have no choice. We have to talk about it. It's come up again, you guys. Surprise.
0: Yeah, things happen.
4: And then in this season, we have that experience over and over and over again. And to me, it is like such a quintessential part of the American experience. And it's all playing out in this game on a freaking island in the middle of the South Pacific.

0: sunlight streaming and the native steaming. I like the island Manhattan.
1: I know you.

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1: One look at us and they charge twice.
2: Act four, the most American school book. So Roman Mars hosts the podcast 99% Invisible. And he recently started a new series with the BBC. It's called A History of the United States in 100 Objects. And one of the stories on his new show seemed very much in line with what we're talking about here today on our show. It is about a book that shaped education in this country for years. Here's Roman.
3: The book I'm going to tell you about was written by one very frustrated school teacher. This guy is teaching in 1783. The Revolutionary War is ending. The fighting on American soil finally tapering off. And in every part of regular life, people are trying to figure out, okay, now that we're not British anymore, what does it actually mean to be an American? This teacher, he's educating anywhere from 50 to 70 students in a one-room schoolhouse. And these students range from 6 to 16 years old. It's the same in a lot of places around the country. A very small percentage of kids are getting an education. And even if they do get into a classroom, there's no standard curriculum. No shared set of books or processes. The books these students are using are British, teaching British geography, British history, British ways of thinking. People are largely still spelling the word color with a U. And the school teacher, he looks around at all of this and decides, this has to change. His name is Noah Webster.
4: He's this person who takes on, as an educator, the problem of literacy.
3: That's Imani Perry, author and professor of African American Studies at Harvard University.
4: And he complains about the classrooms being crowded and noisy and chaotic, and he is also sort of interested in trying to find a way to standardize American learning.
3: So long before his dictionary made him a household name, Webster spends his own money to print a little blue book with an unwieldy title. It's called The First Part of the Grammatical Institute of the English Language, a title so bad that nobody ever used it. They just started calling it The Blueback Speller.
4: So he really creates this book that is built for an autodidact. It's a way to self-teach. It's not a dictionary. It really is like a guide to learning to read.
3: If it sounds kind of counterintuitive that you'd learn to read from a book that requires you to read, here's how that worked. The book contains a bunch of exercises that kind of look like multiplication tables, but with words and letters that you'd memorize. First, you'd start by learning the alphabet, A, B, C, D, and then you'd move to syllables like ah, ba, ka, and da, until you finally learn simple words like bag, big, bog, bug. Eventually, you'd form sentences, read paragraphs, and then you'd read these short stories, a collection of fables and moral parables. Webster uses the book to introduce simpler, more distinctly American spellings. He drops the U from humor and labor. He once suggested that we start spelling the word daughter as D-A-W-T-E-R, which would have been nice, though that one didn't stick. But his larger idea does succeed. This book, The Blueback Speller, becomes one of the most important books in early America. Entire generations grow up with it. At one point, the Blueback Speller was second only to the Bible in copies sold. And it's kind of like a Bible. Like, could you describe its size and the relevance of its size?
4: Yeah, I mean, it's wonderful to hold one because you realize it's pocket size. I mean, it was small enough to fit into a jacket pocket or pants pocket. It was mobile.
3: Yeah, and it could be hidden.
4: It could easily be hidden, which was really important.
3: Important because it means the book could be used secretly by people who weren't supposed to have it. Enslaved people who were legally prohibited from learning to read. Webster probably never intended this book for black people at all. While he was against slavery, Webster's books were meant for Americans, who were defined by Webster in his dictionary as descendants of Europeans, white people.
4: And despite that fact, his Blueback Speller becomes something that is fundamental to African-American struggles for literacy.
3: The Blueback Speller was everywhere, so common that some enslaved people managed to get their hands on it anyway. even though teaching an enslaved person to read was actually against the law in much of the South.
4: Having one of these spellers for someone who's enslaved could put you at enormous risk of maiming, of death, of being sold. Black literacy was seen as a threat.
3: One of the enslaved people who learned to read this way was Frederick Douglass. He'd go on to become one of the most influential writers and thinkers in American history, an advisor to Abraham Lincoln.
4: He and countless other black people take on that blueback speller and insist upon becoming part of the literate American public. And one of the early ways we see this is, black soldiers in the Civil War who become literate and immediately begin writing letters to Lincoln saying not only are they hopeful for land with their freedom, but there have to be schools.
3: The blueback speller found its way from shipyard to town square, from the schoolhouses of New England to the plantations of the South. And when I actually got my hands on it, if I'm being honest, the content of the book itself is kind of a joyless slog. If you asked me to teach someone to read using the blueback speller, it would be hard. And I can't imagine starting from a place of not being able to read at all and using it to navigate my way to literacy. It just throws you right into the deep end of the pool, swimming in pages of hard-to-navigate tables. And then there are the moral parables. They're not exactly compelling, and more than a little condescending. If you were someone who didn't get a primary school education, this seems like exactly the kind of book that might put you off of reading forever. It takes real conviction to use the book.
4: Yes.
3: It goes from basically, pre-kindergarten to college inside of a few hundred, like maybe 100 pages, 250 pages, let's see. Look at it. It is not something that you just pick up and all of a sudden you have mastery.
4: No, it requires work. And despite that fact, his blueback speller becomes something that is important. The same object, it's Booker T. Washington and W.E.B. Du Bois for whom the blueback speller matters. There's something quintessentially American about the blueback speller. It becomes not only a way to learn to read, but actually a tool for entry into all kinds of arenas where they had not been contemplated.
3: The blueback speller wasn't what it was because of the genius of Noah Webster. It became what it became because of the people who read it, who made something of it.
5: Roman Mars. A version of this story originally aired on his new show, A History of the United States and 100 Objects. It was originally produced by Priscilla Alibi and aired courtesy of BBC Studios Productions Limited, 99% Invisible, and SiriusXM. 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Imani Perry tells the story of the blueback speller in her new book, Black and Blues. Which brings us to Act 5. Act 5, Jose, Can You See? So one of the areas where this country can really claim to have invented a lot of things is music. There's jazz, there's R&B, there's rock, there's country, there's hip-hop, all created here and then exported around the world. But we do have some musical traditions that are very specific to this country and pretty much have stayed in this country. One of our producers, Emmanuel Jochi, has a story about one like that.
6: So when I first moved to the U.S. as a kid, years before I became a citizen, I remember noticing this one very distinct thing, which is that every time I saw someone sing the national anthem, they put their own little twist on it. And they always seemed to do it in this one spot. It doesn't matter the genre the singer is from.
7: O'er the land of the free.
6: And it doesn't matter if they sing the rest of the song fairly straight. Like, people will get to that last part of the song and do something completely different. Sometimes they scat or add their own words.
7: O'er the land of the free.
6: They pull a Mariah Carey because, well, they are Mariah Carey.
7: Oh,
6: This happens so often, I think most Americans have sort of accepted it as a fact. But this sort of thing just doesn't go down like that in other countries. Like, if you take the UK, where I was born, like that national anthem. I have no earthly idea why I would even begin to put my own spin on it. The ad-libbing thing is not really something Brits do to God Save the King, right? Like, you just kind of wish King Charles a happy, victorious life and you keep it pushing. But when I told some of my co-workers at This American Life about this, they were incredulous. Like, surely other countries play around with the end of their national anthems. It's the end of a song, dude. Like, what else are you going to do? I heard all that, and I took it personally. So I set out to prove them wrong. I spoke to 5 musicologists about this at places like Stanford, Berkeley, UNC, and they all agreed with me. What American singers do at the end of a national anthem is something you really don't see much in other countries. And there are a bunch of reasons for that. Like, for one, Francis Scott Key, who wrote the lyrics to the Star Spangled Banner, specifically chose a melody that's designed for showing off. This is very different from other national anthems, which are often marches or hymns. The tune Scott Key picked came from a musician's club in England and was basically the equivalent of one of those songs you use at a talent show to show your incredible range and voice. In fact, that's why the song is so hard for most of us to sing. The original tune has this kind of you can't sing with us energy.
8: And besides, I'll instruct you like me to entwine the myrtle of Venus with a Bacchus and wine.
6: The other reason other countries don't improvise the way we do on their anthem is they don't have our tradition of improvised music. Like, we have jazz, blues, gospel, black music, where it's built in that you don't always do what's on the page. There's, you know, freedom or whatever. Individuality. Duke Ellington did his own version in the 1940s. A newly moved to the US Igor Stravinsky did one too. And yet, the first major recorded instance a vocalist got up at a sporting event and decided they were going to customize the Star Spangled Banner and sing it their own way is relatively recent. The consensus all points to one particular performance of the anthem in 1968.
9: Now, ladies and gentlemen, your attention please. Please rise and join in the singing of our national anthem.
6: It was Game 5 of a World Series, and the guy who sung, Jose Feliciano, was a big star. His cover of Light My Fire came out that year. And Jose was chosen to do the national anthem that night specifically because of who he was, a young Puerto Rican folk singer who could offer something different. Feliciano doesn't just alter that one line of the song. His version is a whole rethinking of it. It's almost like he's trying to do away with the grandeur of the song and do the opposite, make it intimate.

recording Feliciano did of this version was super successful. He opened his concerts with it. And then, a year later, Jimi Hendrix goes even further at Woodstock. Then a whole raft of people take these big swings. There's Marvin Gaye's 1983 version at the NBA All-Star Game. It sounds like it should come with a free waterbed.

The inspiration for How Everybody Sings It Now, that arrives in 1991. Whitney Houston at the Super Bowl. She slows the song down, changes it from 3-4 time to 4-4 time, which gives her more space. And she sings it mostly straight until the end. And that last line.

Miss Whitney Houston. But yeah, that's how we get to today. A ritual where you as a vocalist, no matter what your race, what your genre of music, you clock in, do the job you were hired for, sing the song through like they wrote it, and you get, you know, two phrases at the end for some real personality. Now, I just want to play you one last version, because this weekend, the 250th anniversary of this country, it's probably one of the only appropriate settings for it. This one is the most on-the-nose general pattern in front of the American flag. These colors don't run. If you ain't first, you're last. You can take this anthem from me out of my cold, dead fingers rendition of the Star-Spangled Banner I have yet heard. Because the occasion, I guess, called for it. It was the 100th birthday of the Statue of Liberty, 1986. And the singer was Sandy Patty. The national anthem normally runs about 2 minutes. But Sandy, she makes it last for almost six. She adds all these extra verses that were written for the occasion, and every time you think the song is about to end, there is more. I learned about this version in high school in a music theory class because our teacher used it as the greatest example of key changes. We were still 6 months away from Beyoncé's Love on Top. But anyways, Sandy Patty, she takes it higher and higher.

0: Well, our program is produced today by Emmanuel Jochi, Molly Marcello, and me. The people who put together today's show include Fia Benin, Dana Chivas, Cassie Halley, Adrian Lilly, Seth Lynn, Miki Meeks, Don Nelson, Robin Reed, Marisa Robertson-Texter, Ryan Rumery, Alyssa Shipp, Christopher Srutala. Our managing editor is Sara Abdurrahman. Our senior editor is David Kestenbaum. Special thanks today to Sean Collins, Annegret Fauster, Stephen Hinton, Nate Sloan, Nicholas Matthew, Mark Clegg, Jay Ellison, Neil Drumming, Sage Miller, Angelica Bastian, Sierra Crane Murdoch, Ashley C. Ford, Annie Brown, Charlie Lennon, Bonnie Bastian, Laura Ann Johnson, Scott Tucker, Friends of Sleeping Bear Dunes, Michigan Public, Sal Lacero, and Clotilde Johnson Beale. 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Thanks as always to our program's co-founder, Mr. Tori Malatia. You know, recently he has learned what being ashy is. And I don't know, it's embarrassing. He keeps going up to strangers and asking,
1: "Can I see your knees?"
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5: Tehran is expecting to see the largest crowds today for the funeral of Iran's late supreme leader Ayatollah Ali Khamenei.
4: Overnight in Ukraine, the capital Kyiv was hit by yet more Russian air attacks with 10 people killed. Ukraine, for its part, is continuing its attacks on infrastructure in Russian-occupied Crimea.
5: And we'll hear from Jos in central Nigeria, where in response to rising crime levels, women have formed vigilante groups to try and keep their communities safe.
6: We women are the ones who are affected in anything bad that happens. We are affected because our husbands are killed and our children are killed. At the end of the day, we remain...

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5: 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We'll hear about some of the video work for that one as well. 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
1: And flash floods. On Guam, more than 1,000 people stayed in emergency shelters. The super typhoon knocked out power across much of the U.S. territory. The Marianas' other populated islands, Saipan and Tinian, were still without electricity from the last super typhoon to hit the islands a few months ago. In the World Cup, England defeated Mexico 3-2 last night in Mexico City. This ends Mexico's World Cup run. I'm Kristen Wright, and this is NPR News from Washington.
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4: 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On the next KVCR, it's music once again from the band Sept. We'll hear about a video for one of their past singles, though most of the conversation is about their most recent release, High Garden. We'll hear about some of the video work for that one as well. KVCR, it's Tuesday at 2 and 6:30 p.m.

0: 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I'm Michelle Martin.
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4: 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On the next KVCR, it's music once again from the band Sept. 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
7: 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I'm Steve Inskeep.
8: And I'm Michelle Martin. Good morning. Americans celebrated the 4th of July in all kinds of ways.
7: It was the 250th anniversary of the United States. New York had so many fireworks, they set the Brooklyn Bridge on fire. Other cities dodged extreme heat or thunderstorms and celebrated anyway. In Washington, a white nationalist group marched through the city, as did counter-protesters, while military jets flew over the city for much of the day. I think, Michelle, you were watching and listening to that as we went through the day. The D.C. fireworks began very late, delayed by a thunderstorm and by a speech by the president, who started after 11 o'clock.
9: Our warriors did not fight communism on battlefields across the world, only to have that menace rear its ugly head right back here in America.
7: The weekend offered contrasting views of America, and NPR's Mara Liasson was watching and listening to much of it. Mara, good morning.
10: Good morning, Steve.
7: What was your impression of the president's speech?
10: The president's speech was overtly political. Just like his speech on Friday at Mount Rushmore, he excoriated Democrats, using his latest epithet for them, communists. He's trying to use to his advantage the fact that a handful of members of the Democratic Socialists of America won some primaries, which in deep blue districts in places like New York City may not matter that much, since the districts are likely to elect a Democrat in the general election. But there are many Democrats who are worried that in some swing states and districts, they could be nominating candidates who are too far to the left to win. So the president and the Republicans are trying to take advantage of this, and they're using the communist label, as well as some of the positions found on the Democratic Socialist for America website, like defund the police, abolish ICE, free all incarcerated individuals. And they're trying to paint the entire Democratic Party as too far to the left and as communists.
7: Well, the highest profile person on the left in the United States right now is probably Mayor Zohran Mamdani of New York City, who is focused in his own public presentations on practical governance in New York. And he certainly hasn't been shy about the spotlight, gave his own speech over this holiday weekend. How different was his view of America?
10: It was very different. Mamdani gave a speech on July 3rd at New York City's City Hall to a group of newly naturalized citizens. And his speech really was the opposite of Donald Trump's. He criticized the constant denigration of immigrants. Here's what Mamdani said.
11: American exceptionalism, the conventional wisdom tells us, makes our freedom a little more free, is how we dug the Erie Canal and irrigated the West, is why children in faraway lands grow up dreaming of one day moving here. And yet the irony is that the story of America has so often been written by those who were told by others with power and influence and wealth that they were anything but exceptional.
10: Mamdani said that instead America should continue to be a place of asylum for the persecuted, and he described a kind of patriotism that sees the nation's flaws and embraces dissent.
7: Mara, listening to you, you noted that's the alternative view to the administration, but in many of the decades

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1: And that's the California Report for Monday, July 6th. We're a production of KQED News. I'm Aditi Bandlamudi. 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
2: 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And we're a listener-supported public service of the San Bernardino Community College District, home of Crafton Hills College and San Bernardino Valley College. Out on our local freeways, we already have some issues. A disabled box truck reported in the second lane from the right on the 10 West at Etiwanda Avenue. Things backed up to Citrus at this point here. A crash, the left lane reportedly blocked on the 60 East at Pedley Road this morning. An accident, the connector partially blocked on the 91 East at the 15. We'll have more traffic as the program continues. It's 6 o'clock here at KVCR.
3: Good morning. After waiting for a thunderstorm to pass, President Trump held what looked and sounded like a campaign rally on the National Mall. What did he say to mark the country's 250th birthday? It's Morning Edition from NPR News. More than 50,000 ultra-Orthodox Jews in Israel have gotten draft notices. Some say they would rather die than serve. I'm Steve Inske.
4: And I'm Michelle Martin. The army is warning of a shortage of soldiers as Israel fights three wars. Also, an American vet explains the difference between bravery and courage and why he's been looking for courage in Washington. And Philip Glass's latest symphony sets Abraham Lincoln's speeches to music. It is Monday, July 6th. On this day in 1785, the Continental Congress took up the dollar as the nation's currency. News is next.
5: Live from NPR News in Washington, I'm Kristen Wright. Israel's prime minister is expected to meet with President Trump in Washington soon to discuss the memorandum of understanding signed between the U.S. and Iran. Israel was not part of the preliminary plan to end the war and is concerned about the details in the deal. NPR's Carrie Kahn reports the 60-day ceasefire expires next month.
6: Israel has been sidelined in the negotiations to end the war with Iran. A source familiar with the matter who was not authorized to speak publicly about Netanyahu's plans tells NPR the Israeli prime minister has been asking repeatedly for a face-to-face with Trump and that Netanyahu wants to seek U.S. approval for potential Israeli military action against Iran if, quote, that becomes necessary. Netanyahu, who faces tough elections this fall, has been on the defensive about the U.S.-Iran deal. It is very unpopular in Israel and perceived as making too many concessions to Iran. That includes unfreezing billions of dollars, which Israel says Iran could use to replenish its badly damaged missile arsenal. Carrie Kahn, NPR News, Tel Aviv.
5: President Trump will leave Washington later today for the NATO summit in Turkey. At the World Cup, the United States is back in action today in a round of 16 match against Belgium. As NPR's Russell Lewis reports, the American team will have a key striker in the lineup after a much-talked-about red card given in the last game.
7: U.S. forward Falaron Balogun tangled legs with a defender from Bosnia-Herzegovina, stepping on his ankle. It was unintentional, he said. Still, he was shown the red card, which meant he was booted from the rest of that game and the one against Belgium. But after President Trump called FIFA's president about the incident, a FIFA disciplinary committee took the highly unusual step of suspending Balogun's suspension for a year, making him eligible to play immediately. U.S. defender Chris Richards says it's good to have him back.
8: We have confidence in every guy, you know, regardless of who's going to step out there. But I think knowing that we have now a full roster maybe gives us a little bit of extra confidence.
7: The Royal Belgian Football Federation said in a statement it was, quote, astonished by the FIFA decision. Russell Lewis, NPR News, Seattle.
5: The man accused of killing conservative activist Charlie Kirk will appear in court this week in Utah for a crucial hearing. Prosecutors will argue Tyler Robinson should stand trial and get the death penalty. Robinson turned himself in after Kirk was shot in front of thousands of people while speaking at an event at Utah Valley University in September. He has not entered a plea. A jury will decide whether the case will move ahead to trial. President Trump will jointly ring the opening bell for the New York Stock Exchange and the NASDAQ from the Oval Office when the markets open this hour. He's promoting the first day of trading for Trump Accounts, a new federal investment program for children. This is NPR News from Washington.
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2: 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I'm Rick Dulock with this news. Oil and gas wells from the San Joaquin Valley to the Central Coast have been emitting more methane than previously thought. This according to a new analysis of satellite data from the Environmental Defense Fund. Suzanne Potter with California News Service has details.
10: A new report finds that the operations emit 18 tons of the potent greenhouse gas every hour, which is about 20% higher than estimates from the EPA and twice as high as data from the California Air Resources Board, known as CARB. Haley Ehlers, with a Ventura County nonprofit called Climate First, Replacing Oil and Gas, says the state regulator should mandate more inspections and repairs.
11: We would want to see the same regulatory and inspection requirements for all oil and gas wells, especially heavy oil wells, as those represent the majority of production in California.
10: CARB requires quarterly inspections and repairs at oil and gas facilities, but left a loophole for heavy oil wells under prior assumptions that the leaks there were minor, citing cost concerns and regulatory uncertainty. The federal methane rule went into effect during the Obama administration, was suspended by President Trump, and then restored under President Biden. Now the EPA is in the process of withdrawing it again, saying it is too burdensome to the industry. Ehlers is urging CARB to crack down on methane leaks from heavy oil regardless.
11: That would create an opportunity for California to really lead and continue to stand by community members' health and our climate, despite delays and reconsiderations from the federal government.
10: The EPA says that methane is 28 times as potent as carbon dioxide at trapping heat in the atmosphere. Clean air groups say that it should be captured and diverted to natural gas pipelines. For California News Service, I'm Suzanne Potter.
2: Authorities here in California say former House Speaker Nancy Pelosi's husband has been involved in a hit and run and could face misdemeanor charges. They say Paul Pelosi hit a parked car in Yountville and briefly stopped before driving away. A witness called 911 and deputies found him nearby with severe damage to his car. He was not under the influence at the time and was not arrested. The Napa County Sheriff's Office recommended charging him with fleeing the scene of an accident. The 86-year-old was referred to the DMV for a process to determine whether he may continue to drive. Pelosi previously pleaded guilty to DUI charges. That was back in 2022. And France recorded its hottest June since records began in 19. 19-

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1: And this is 91.9 KVCR and KVCR.org. I'm Rick Dulac. Coming up in the next hour of Morning Edition, after news headlines from NPR, Israel's Prime Minister Benjamin Netanyahu wants a sit-down with President Trump while the Gaza Board of Peace is back on the agenda and strikes continue in Lebanon. Kerry Kahn brings us up to speed on that after news headlines. Then Iran is holding a nearly week-long series of funeral ceremonies for Ayatollah Ali Khamenei.
2: They're attempting to give an image of resilience and continuity, that the regime is in charge, that it's coherent.
1: The supreme leader was killed in U.S.-Israeli airstrikes in February, on the day that that began. We'll have details of the funeral. And Michelle Martin speaks to Iranian-American scholar Kian Tabashk about Iran's leadership and supreme leader Ali Khamenei's funeral. We will hear about all of those stories in the next hour of Morning Edition here on KVCR. Sunshine and light winds across the Inland Empire valleys today, gusts to 25 miles an hour this afternoon, highs from the low to mid or upper 90s. It'll be warm, mostly clear tonight, wind gusts to 25 once again, lows from the low to mid 60s. Sunny and breezy in the mountain resort areas today, wind gusts 25 to 30 throughout. Daytime highs, low 70s at higher elevations, up to the upper 80s in some areas below 6,000 feet. Clear skies tonight, wind gusts to 30 miles an hour continuing, lows from the low 50s to mid 60s, depending on your elevation.
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3: And I'm Steve Inskeep with a story of elections gone wrong. Some Kentucky voters have been getting the wrong ballots and voting in the wrong races. For years, Louisville Public Media exposed this by investigating the city's election data. LPM's Justin Hicks is here to tell us about it. Good morning.
4: Hey, good morning, Steve.
3: How'd you find out about this?
4: So in Kentucky, as some people may know, we had a primary election a little bit more than a month ago. And during that election, one voter reached out to us and told us that she had cast a ballot with the wrong races on it. And she reached out to our city politics reporter, Roberto Roldan, and he started making some calls. And it turned out local election officials said it was due to errors in their data that happened several years ago during redistricting. But they also said by that point, there was nothing they could do to fix that one woman's ballot because it had already been cast.
3: Wow. So too late to do anything about that. Sounds serious.
4: Exactly. Yeah. And so it got us wondering just how big this problem might be. So I wrote a computer program. It scraped the clerk's public records on political district assignments for nearly 500,000 addresses here in Louisville. And we didn't look up anyone's individual voter records or anything like that. But what we did find was that a little bit more than 1,800 households may be assigned into the wrong voting precincts. And so in some cases, that let people vote in political races they shouldn't have. And in others, it barred them from picking their own representatives. And it's even calling into question the results of this one state house race.
3: Wow.
4: Yeah, the losing candidate in that primary could potentially file a lawsuit over that, but we haven't seen that yet. We presented this to Jefferson County Clerk David Yates. He's the top election official in Louisville. And he's only been on the job for less than a year, but he admitted there's some pretty big problems with the election data.
5: This has to be hammered out. This is part of a bigger issue. Some of the individuals, sometimes that have voted six different times and not be able to hold their local politician at whatever level accountable, I think that they have been failed in some regard.
4: And so, of course, Yates, he now wants to fix this, and he's asking for more money to manually audit with human beings this data house by house. And he said he's committed to having things fixed by the November midterms.
3: Oh, yeah, I imagine so. Now, I just want to put this in broader context here. We have all these conspiracy theories about stolen elections. Again and again, no evidence, no reliable evidence in 2020, for example. But here it is public media that actually looked into data and did some authentic investigation and did find some evidence of wrong ballots being cast. How common could this be?
4: Right. So first of all, there's no big conspiracy theory here or malicious wrongdoing, at least as far as we know. It could all be clerical errors because elections are run by local governments, hundreds and thousands of them around the country. And political boundaries, of course, are changing all the time due to redistricting. Still, what we found in Louisville probably isn't that common, thanks Ben Amos with Wichita State University. He's researched voter misassignment in multiple states and says data errors just happen. Still, few local governments devote time and money to checking for them.
6: The difficult thing is that these offices are often underfunded. So it's understandable why they might not put it as a top priority.
4: So data errors do happen, and we found these because one listener paid attention to her ballot and let us know about it and just wouldn't let it go.
3: Well, I'm glad you devoted the time to checking this. Justin, thanks so much.
4: Of course, always happy to do it.
3: Justin Hicks of Louisville Public Media, who reported with Roberto Roldan on that story.
0: Now to Saginaw, Michigan, where officials are trying to get rid of a limit on property taxes. Voters approved the cap almost 50 years ago, and it's meant city revenues haven't kept up with inflation. AJ Jones from member station WCMU has more.
7: Every year, Saginaw's mayor delivers a State of the City address. It's a typical discussion about economic development and crime reduction. But earlier this year, Mayor Brenda Moore decided to go off script. She wanted to speak directly to residents about the city's tax cap.
8: No, they're going to be mad at me. I know they're going to be mad.
7: The tax cap voters approved in 1979 only allows Saginaw to collect at most $3.8 million in property tax annually.
8: But I need you to understand. It's 2026, and we're living on a 1979 budget.
7: And Eric Lufer says he's never seen a city with a hard cash tax cap like Saginaw's. He is the president of the Citizens Research Council, a Michigan-based policy think tank.
9: What that amount meant when it was put in place and what it means today, many years later, with much inflation between then and now, creates a real issue.
7: Saginaw has other taxes to support services, like a city income tax and state sales tax that has kept up with inflation, but it's one of the poorest cities in America with a poverty rate above 30%. Property taxes are key to any city budget, but Saginaw residents have consistently voted to keep the tax cap in place. In fact, seven times since 1979. However, there's a growing citywide debate over it, and a local group, Restore Saginaw, led by Saginaw's former mayor Floyd Klock, wants to get rid of it. They say the cap has lowered property values and forced deep cuts to city services.
10: We used to have a forestry department. We don't have a forestry department anymore. We had a separate cemeteries department. We don't have that anymore.
7: Speaking at a public meeting in March, City Manager Tim Morales said companies are hesitant to invest millions of dollars on property in a city with public safety needs.
11: How do we fund the police and fire to protect that building? You don't. You don't with the tax cap.
7: Despite local leadership pushing for an end to the tax cap, it still may be a challenge to convince residents to get rid of it. Inside a farmer's market, 38-year-old Adon Mosqueda is cooking at his taco stand. He's lived in the city most of his life. He says he would support keeping the tax cap.
12: I would probably vote to keep it because it's hard enough to pay bills, let alone property taxes. So if the property taxes went up, it'd be a little bit more of a struggle.
7: Outside, James Michael Lorenz is selling snacks. He is with the Southwest Saginaw Neighborhood Association. He says the community doesn't trust the city council with more money.
13: That's why the taxpayer put a cap on it. That's why the people don't want it off.
7: Even so, the Saginaw City Council has approved putting another question on the November ballot to end the tax cap, which could possibly mean new funds for a long, struggling city and an end to Saginaw's unique tax position. For NPR News, I'm AJ Jones in Mount Pleasant, Michigan.
0: This is Morning Edition from NPR News. I'm Michelle Martin.
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1: 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You're going to like it. You'll be able to take KVCR wherever you go. Catching up on traffic here, we still have that incident in the Cajon Pass, 15 South at the 138 Accident Center Divider. Things backed up to at least Joshua Street. Also southbound, south of the Cajon Pass, on the 15 South at Kenwood Avenue, a disabled vehicle on the center divider. Northbound 15 at Harupa Street, crash in the right lane. Disabled semi, 60 West at Milliken. On the 60 East at Pedley, a crash, the left lane blocked. 60 West at Pyrite, disabled semi. The off-ramp partially affected here. And on the southbound 215 at Van Buren, disabled vehicle on the center divider. We'll have more traffic updates as the program continues at 7 o'clock.
0: Good morning. Iran is holding a funeral for its former supreme leader. Several of his sons were there, but not the one who now leads the country. What message do the days of mourning send to the world? It's Morning Edition from NPR News. Did a suspended U.S. player get back on the pitch? I'm Michelle Martin.
3: And I'm Steve Inskeep. He received a red card, which would have taken him out of tonight's World Cup game. And then FIFA suspended his suspension. Also, we report on one of the biggest fires in Colorado history, and the FDA considers whether to lift restrictions on peptide injections, which wellness influencers promote. It's Monday, July 6th. This day in 1885, Louis Pasteur tested a vaccine on a boy who was bitten by an infected dog. The boy did not get rabies. The news is next.
14: Live from NPR News in Washington, I'm Kristen Wright. President Trump rang the opening bell of the New York Stock Exchange and the NASDAQ from the Oval Office this morning.
15: So ring the bell, Mr. President.
14: NPR's Scott Horsley reports.
16: President Trump symbolically rang the opening bell for the stock market from the White House. The event was designed to promote the new Trump accounts that encourage young people to invest. Saudi Arabia and other major oil exporters promised to increase pumping by nearly 200,000 barrels a day next month, putting more downward pressure on prices. That would be the fifth consecutive production increase, though not all that oil is actually making it to market due to ongoing tension in the Strait of Hormuz. Retail gasoline prices have also been falling. AAA says the average price of regular gas is now $3.79 a gallon. That's about 40 cents less than a month ago, but still about 80 cents higher than when the U.S. launched its war with Iran. Scott Horsley, NPR News, Washington.
14: Another Russian attack targeting Ukraine's capital with missiles and drones has killed at least 18 people and injured more than 60. NPR's Joanna Kakissis reports from Kyiv. The strikes come as NATO allies get ready to meet this week in Turkey, with Ukraine top on the agenda.
17: The sounds of missiles and explosions could be heard from NPR's Kyiv bureau for several hours overnight. Ukraine's Air Force said Russia launched nearly 70 missiles and more than 350 attack drones. Ukrainian air defense shot down most of the drones, but lacks Western-supplied interceptors to destroy the missiles. Several missiles hit high-rise apartment buildings. Ukrainian President Volodymyr Zelensky is pleading for Western allies to send anti-missile air defense supplies. Zelensky is set to meet with President Trump at the NATO summit in Ankara, which starts tomorrow. Russian missiles killed more than 30 people in an attack on Kyiv last week. Joanna Kakissis, NPR News, Kyiv.
14: President Trump is heading to Turkey for the NATO summit later today. France is in the midst of its third heat wave since the spring, and with summer barely underway. NPR's Eleanor Beardsley reports the heat has set off forest fires in the south.
18: Fires raging in the Pyrénées-Orientales region have forced thousands of evacuations. The blazes have also pushed organizers to divert the third stage of the Tour de France Monday. In Paris, temperatures are expected to reach the mid-90s this week, where the large majority of buildings and homes do not have air conditioning. France had its hottest June on record this year and recorded some 2,000 excess deaths caused by the extreme heat. Scientists say Europe is heating faster than any other continent, partly due to melting glaciers and the changing atmospheric and ocean currents surrounding the continent. Eleanor Beardsley, NPR News, Paris.
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1: 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It's 7:04. Good morning. Legislative staffers who work in the state capitol and district offices can officially form a union. That's after a law passed in 2023 went into effect on July 1st, giving them organizing rights. CAP Radio's Laura Fitzgerald has more.
20: A few thousand people work for the California State Assembly and Senate. They shepherd bills through the legislative process and help constituents navigate their government, often working long hours. Many hope a union will help them improve their working conditions, like compensation and a more workable schedule. Zach Castillo-Krings has worked in the legislature for over 20 years. He says a union could help the legislature retain experienced staff. We met up at a coffee shop a few blocks from the Capitol.
21: Turnover is a massive problem in the Capitol, and it hurts constituents more than anybody else.
20: The law's officially in effect, but forming a union will take more time. Some staff say they still fear retaliation from lawmakers and senior staff.
21: I think the worst instincts of our institution sometimes are to protect members at the expense of staff. I've seen that so many times. And I think that continues to this day.
20: The Assembly Rules Committee said in a statement that it acknowledges the new law and respects staff's decision to unionize or not. It added it would be premature to address questions related to unionization. In Sacramento, I'm Laura Fitzgerald.
1: A Grand Canyon river rafting guide who aimed to become the first American woman to row across the Mid-Pacific solo has completed a record-breaking journey from California to Hawaii. Local media report hundreds gathered to cheer on Kelsey Fendler as she pulled into a Honolulu harbor Friday night after nearly a month and a half at sea. Hundreds of thousands of people followed along with Fendler on social media. Fendler appears to have broken both the previous women's speed record as well as the men's speed record for this particular crossing. That is according to records maintained by the organization that adjudicates ocean rowing achievements for Guinness World Records. A California farmer has been giving away free nectarines last week amid a legal dispute with a food market and distributing company claiming exclusive rights over the variety of white nectarine he grows. Cesar Mora has been unable to sell his crop for the second year in a row due to the lawsuit. Guimara Brothers Fruit Company filed the suit back in 2023. It centers on the company's claims of exclusivity over a variety of white nectarine called Mona Lisa and accusations that Mora broke their contract by selling the fruit to other packers. Mora has accused the company of unfair and fraudulent business practices. A trial is scheduled for later this month. Rick Dulock, KVCR News. It's 7:07. Good morning.
0: It's Morning Edition from NPR News. I'm Michelle Martin.
3: And I'm Steve Inskeep. Huge crowds are following the funeral procession for Iran's former Supreme Leader Ali Khamenei through the streets of Tehran today.
0: Khamenei was killed on the first day of the U.S.-Israeli war on Iran, so were four of his family members, and their caskets are also in the procession. A shaky truce remains in place between the U.S. and Iran, and Israel is still trying to find its place within a ceasefire it did not negotiate and did not approve.
3: NPR's Carrie Kahn is covering all this from Tel Aviv. Hi, Carrie.
22: Hi, good morning.
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0: Yeah, we're rocking our bodies in here. This is Morning Edition from NPR News. I'm Michelle Martin.
1: I think I'll go for a walk. I'm Steve Inskeep.
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3: 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Coming up in a moment, we have the Marketplace Morning Report and then Afternews Headlines at 8. Both parties use the 4th of July holiday to pitch their vision for the country. We'll get an update on those visions from Mara Liasson. That's right after news headlines at 8. Then Michelle speaks to Sarah Isger, senior editor at the Dispatch, about President Trump's celebration of the 250th anniversary of the Declaration of Independence. Trump's big weekend in the news. And new babies who are U.S. citizens are now eligible for federally backed investment accounts and $1,000 to get those accounts started.
4: You would indeed be foolish not to opt in if you've got a kid who is eligible. 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
3: More on the benefits and limitations of these so-called Trump accounts. We'll hear about that also in the next hour of Morning Edition After News Headlines. Sunshine and light winds across the Inland Empire Valleys today, gusts to 25 this afternoon. Highs today, low to mid or upper 90s. Mostly clear tonight, wind gusts to 25 once again, lows from the low to mid 60s. Sunny and breezy in the mountain resort areas today, wind gusts 25 to 30 throughout. Daytime highs from the low 70s at higher elevations up to the upper 80s in some areas below 6,000 feet. Clear skies tonight, wind gusts to 30 continuing. Lows from the low 50s to mid 60s, depending on your elevation.
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7: From Marketplace, I'm Sabri Benishore, in for Kimberly Adams. NVIDIA and Intel, you've probably heard of, maybe AMD and Broadcom too, but there's a lesser-known chipmaker that is riding the AI wave all the way into the NASDAQ, where it's about to start trading. That would be the Korean company SK Hynix. It makes specialized chips that are in very short supply right now, and that has sent the company's stock soaring on South Korea's exchange. Now, traders in the U.S. will have easy access to the stock, too. Marketplace's Nova Sappho has more.
8: SK Hynix makes memory chips and is the dominant source of a particular kind of silicon called high bandwidth memory, HBM chips. They're in everything AI related. NVIDIA uses them in its chipsets. Other tech companies building data centers need them as well. The demand for these chips has been so great that it's led to an intensifying global shortage of memory chips, and chip makers are cashing in. SK Hynix's operating profit was up fivefold over 12 months, according to its latest earnings report. Its stock is up 250% so far this year. At one point last month, it even overtook Samsung as South Korea's most valuable listed company. While some analysts worry about how long the chip boom can last, SK Hynix is hoping to raise $28 billion from a U.S. stock sale to build more chip-making capacity back in Korea. It is scheduled to debut on the NASDAQ exchange on Friday. I'm Nova Safa for Marketplace.
7: The World Cup has given a massive assist to prediction markets. The value of all the predictions on Kalshi hit $31 billion in June. That is a 70% increase over May. The World Cup reversed the fortunes of Polymarket. Its volume had been declining but turned around in June and hit $11 billion, a record for it. All right, let's do the numbers. The Dow is down 108 points. That's 0.2%. The S&P 500 is up 0.6%. NASDAQ up 1.1%. The yield on the 10-year Treasury is rising. It is at 4.49%.
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7: This week, the leaders of NATO are meeting in Turkey for a summit. One of the biggest issues on the agenda is defense spending. The Trump administration and most U.S. administrations before it have long complained that Europe relies too heavily on the U.S. for its security, and they've pressed NATO allies to spend more on their own militaries. The Trump administration, though, has taken those complaints to a whole new level, to the point where the U.S. commitment to Europe's defense has been called into question. Some European countries have increased military spending and promised to strengthen their own defense capabilities. But how much has actually changed? Here to tell us more is Dr. Giuseppe Spatafora, a policy analyst at the EU Institute for Security Studies. Welcome.
9: Thank you, Sabri. It's a pleasure to be here.
7: So first off, when we talk about European defense spending, what are we talking about specifically?
9: So usually what is refers to is to the pledge that member states make or allies make of NATO to spend a portion of their GDP on defense. So, and this has been the discussion at least since 2014, when NATO member states, NATO allies agreed to spend 2% of their GDP on defense. So again, it's 2% to fund their own armed forces, not to fund NATO. And since last year, the pledges increased to 5%.
7: So, you know, pledges are one thing. Has Europe actually changed the amount or proportion it actually spends on defense?
9: Yes, I would say absolutely that. Europe as a whole has really increased its defense spending. Of course, there's been a lot of discussion of whether this is a result of the Trump administration's pressure, but I would say that this has been going on since much earlier, at least since the beginning of Russia's full-scale war of aggression against Ukraine. For example, I can tell you there's been a 45% increase in European defense spending between 2022 and 2025, which is from about 300 billion euros to 436 billion euros last year. And there's expectation that this year the growth would be even bigger.
7: How much of that defense spending increase do you think is from pressure from the U.S. versus, you know, the fact that Russia literally invaded a country on Europe's doorstep?
9: Look, it's a combination. In fact, I believe in the past, there's actually research that showed that more pressure from the United States, sort of naming and shaming allies, has not worked in increasing defense spending. More recently, we cannot really tell what is the effect because, as you said, there's been this war. One element is that in 2024, all countries reached the 2% commitment, and that was before Trump came back into power. But then with the pressure from the United States, you can say that this has further increased the urgency of having to spend more on their own defense simply because the American security protection was no longer guaranteed.
7: So that's Europe. If we zoom out, is the U.S. concretely withdrawing defense resources from Europe?
9: There were fears at the beginning that the United States would just immediately pull out a significant amount of forces from Europe. Now, that has not happened directly. And let's say that the withdrawal hasn't been that major and not that sudden. There was one from Romania last year, and then earlier this year from Germany. At the same time, there has been a withdrawal of certain capabilities. So not just troops, surveillance drones, some aerial capabilities, one-third of F-16 and F-15 fighter jets will probably be removed. And the point of this is that it wasn't a major withdrawal, but it was partial and without end. The point is that Europeans cannot see when it's over.
7: Dr. Giuseppe Spatafora is a policy analyst at the EU Institute for Security Studies. Thank you so much.
9: Thank you. My pleasure.
7: In New York, I'm Sabri Benishore with the Marketplace Morning Report. 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
3: It's a minute before 8 o'clock here at your station for news. 91.9 KVCR, San Bernardino, Riverside. 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I'm Rick Dulock in this final day for Jessica Greenwell. Jess is back tomorrow. Checking traffic for you now on the southbound 15 at Highway 138. An accident has been sitting there on the center divider all morning long. The backup up through the pass to about Oak Hill Road. And southbound on the 215 at Palm Avenue, the on-ramp closed there, a backup building almost back to the 15. On the 60 east at Pedley, an accident on the right shoulder. It's 8 o'clock, and you're listening to Morning Edition on KVCR.
10: Good morning. After waiting for a thunderstorm to pass, President Trump held what looked and sounded like a campaign rally on the National Mall. What did he say to mark the country's 250th birthday? It's Morning Edition from NPR News. More than 50,000 ultra-Orthodox Jews in Israel have gotten draft notices. Some say they would rather die than serve. I'm Steve Inske.
0: And I'm Michelle Martin. The Army is warning of a shortage of soldiers as Israel fights three wars. Also, an American vet explains the difference between bravery and courage and why he's been looking for courage in Washington. And Philip Glass's latest symphony sets Abraham Lincoln's speeches to music. It is Monday, July 6th. On this day in 1785, the Continental Congress took up the dollar as the nation's currency. News is next.
11: Live from NPR News in Washington, I'm Kristen Wright. President Trump rang the opening bell for the New York Stock Exchange and the NASDAQ from the Oval Office in a historic first. He's marking the start of trading for Trump Accounts, the federal government's new investment savings program for children. The president explained from the Oval Office that he asked soccer's governing body to review its decision to suspend U.S. men's team star player Valorant Balogun for their World Cup game tonight. FIFA reversed the suspension, allowing the American to play after hearing from Trump. NPR's Becky Sullivan has more.
12: It wasn't a clear, obvious foul. The contact looked very much unintentional. And in fact, the referee on the field didn't even give a foul initially. The red card came only after a video replay review of the play in slow motion. And then also similar contact between players in other games in this tournament have gone unpunished. And yet this got a red card. And, you know, clearly there's questions, but FIFA has not been transparent about answering them. This whole process by which they have reached this result, I think, raises a lot of questions. So it's just been tremendously messy.
11: Belgium has appealed FIFA's decision. China says its military has successfully test-launched a long-range missile from a nuclear submarine in the Pacific. NPR's Jennifer Pack reports from Beijing.
13: The missile was launched at noon Beijing time and carried a dummy warhead, according to China's official Xinhua news agency. This is the second time China has conducted a missile test in the Pacific since 2024. China says it had notified relevant countries in advance. Still, Australia's Foreign Minister Penny Wong told local media that the move lacked transparency and reassurance, while officials in New Zealand and Japan said they have grave concerns. China says the test launch was routine and part of the Navy's annual training. It says the missile was not directed against any other countries or target. Jennifer Pak, NPR News, Beijing.
11: New research finds many online sites are prescribing GLP-1 obesity drugs like Ozempic with limited oversight. Often sites don't require patients to interact with a clinician, NPR's Maria Godoy reports.
14: In the study, a researcher posing as a patient went to 49 different websites that offered GLP-1 medications. All of the sites relied primarily on patient-reported questionnaires that often missed important medical history. For example, a little more than half asked about a history of eating disorders, and only about a third asked for clinical data like cholesterol, blood glucose, and blood pressure. Just 26% of sites required an actual video visit to get a prescription. In some cases, websites issued prescriptions even though the patient failed to submit required photos. Researchers say limited clinical engagement when prescribing GLP-1s may increase the risks of medical and financial harm. The findings appear in the journal JAMA. Maria Godoy, NPR News.
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3: With 91.9 KVCR News, I'm Rick Dulock. It's 8:04. Good morning. In 2025, the Eaton Fire ravaged the community of Altadena, destroying more than 9,000 structures. Now, Southern California Senator Sasha Renee Perez has put forward a bill aimed at protecting the town from real estate speculators while residents work to rebuild. To do this, the bill would exempt Altadena from two prominent state housing laws that make it easier for developers to build small houses on land reserved for single-family homes and split land into smaller parcels. But reporter Ben Christopher has been covering the bill for our partner Cal Matters, and he says some see a flip side to Perez's bill.
16: Pro-development advocates and even some Altadenans I spoke to, they say these state housing laws that the bill would put on pause could help homeowners who are struggling to pay for reconstruction. So, for example, a lot of fire survivors were underinsured, they're facing rising construction costs, and allowing them to sell off a piece of their property could help them to close that financial gap.
3: The bill, SB 1090, sailed through assembly committees this past week. According to figures from AAA and Oil Price Information Service, the average price of a gallon of self-serve regular gasoline in our region ticked upward by 0.4 of a cent to $5.21 today. It is 7.7 cents less than a week ago and 56.5 cents less than a month ago, but 81.7 cents more than a year ago. Authorities in California say former House Speaker Nancy Pelosi's husband has been involved in a hit and run and could face misdemeanor charges. They say Paul Pelosi hit a parked car in Yountville and briefly stopped before driving away. A witness called 911 and deputies found him nearby with severe damage to his car. He was not under the influence at the time and was not arrested. The Napa County Sheriff's Office recommended charging him with fleeing the scene of an accident. The 86-year-old was also referred to the DMV for a process to determine whether he may continue to drive or not. Pelosi previously pleaded guilty to DUI charges. That was back in 2022. And a heat advisory will be in effect from 8 a.m. this Wednesday until 8 p.m. Thursday. It is kicking in the morning on Wednesday. Just make sure that there's plenty of water for any pets that might be outside. Make sure there's some shade out there. Keep those pets inside as you can. Check on your elderly neighbors and friends to make sure they're okay in this heat. Coming up in about 15 minutes, France recorded its hottest June since records began in 1947. We'll get an update from Eleanor Beardsley.
1: It's Morning Edition from NPR News. I'm Steve Inskeep.
0: And I'm Michelle Martin. Good morning. Americans celebrated the 4th of July in all kinds of ways.
1: It was the 250th anniversary of the United States. New York had so many fireworks, they set the Brooklyn Bridge on fire. Other cities dodged extreme heat or thunderstorms and celebrated anyway. In Washington, a white nationalist group marched through the city, as did counter-protesters, while military jets flew over the city for much of the day. I think, Michelle, you were watching and listening to that as we went through the day. The D.C. fireworks began very late, delayed by a thunderstorm and by a speech by the president, who started after 11 o'clock.
17: Our warriors did not fight communism on battlefields across the world, only to have that menace rear its ugly head right back here in America.
1: The weekend offered contrasting views of America, and NPR's Mara Liasson was watching and listening to much of it. Mara, good morning.
18: Good morning, Steve.
1: What was your impression of the president's speech?
18: The president's speech was overtly political. Just like his speech on Friday at Mount Rushmore, he excoriated Democrats, using his latest epithet for them, communists. He's trying to use to his advantage the fact that a handful of members of the Democratic Socialists of America won some primaries, which in deep blue districts in places like New York City may

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2: 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I'm Rick Dulock in for Jessica Greenwell. Jess is back with Morning Edition tomorrow. Coming up after news headlines at 8:30, it is almost 8:20 now, Israel's efforts to enlist ultra-Orthodox Jews into its army have led to problems, in part because these religious men don't always respect military authority.
3: They might very well obey their rabbis and not their commanders.
2: Until recently, the ultra-Orthodox have been spared from Israel's mandatory military service. We'll take a closer look coming up at 8:35. And then we'll hear how a retired Marine says in a new book that military veterans running for office can bring to Washington the courage to work across party lines. Quill Lawrence brings us that one. Stay with us for those stories coming up after news headlines at 8:30. Sunshine and light wind across the Inland Empire valleys today. Gusts to 25 this afternoon. Highs today, low to mid or upper 90s. Mostly clear tonight. Wind gusts to 25 once again. Lows, low to mid 60s. Sunny and breezy in our local mountain resort areas today. Wind gusts 25 to 30 throughout. Daytime highs should range from the low 70s at higher elevations up to the upper 80s in some areas below 6,000 feet. Clear skies tonight, wind gusts to 30 continuing, lows from the low 50s to the mid 60s. Again, those temperatures depend on your elevation. It's 8:21 and Morning Edition continues on KVCR.
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0: It's Morning Edition from NPR News. I'm Steve Inskeep.
5: And I'm Michelle Martin. Good morning. France is in the middle of its third heat wave of the summer. For cities like Paris, the prolonged scorching temperatures used to be rare. The city and its inhabitants are changing to cope. NPR's Eleanor Beardsley reports from Paris.
6: Europe is warming faster than any other continent, according to Copernicus, the European Union's climate monitoring service. And this June beat all records. Officials say there were more than 2,000 excess deaths caused by the extreme heat. Deaths rose by 62% in the Paris region, Europe's most densely populated city. The French government acted quickly after June's record-breaking heat wave, installing AC units in hospitals like Hôpital Georges Pompidou in Paris's 15th arrondissement. Doctors Simon Pamard and Corinne Atia are outside taking a break. They say they no longer fear the building's glass exterior heating it up like a greenhouse. They've been putting in AC units for the past 2 weeks, and it's a lot better, say the doctors. It was extremely complicated before, for us and the patients. Culturally, the French are not fans of AC, which is seen as unaesthetic and wasteful, but there is an acceptance that fans will not be enough against the new temperatures. In Paris's 14th arrondissement, the cobblestone traffic circle surrounding the iconic lion statue at Place d'Enfer-Rochereau is being pedestrianized and replaced by trees and greenery. Pop-up forests like this are taking the place of stone and concrete across the city to cool things down. Walking nearby, 37-year-old Parisian Caroline Dubois says this is all necessary for the new climate.
7: Je suis pas étonnée. C'est triste, mais on en parle depuis longtemps.
6: We knew it was coming. We've talked about it for so long. She says every summer will be like this now.
7: Il y a pas de clim. Il y a limite des ventilateurs.
6: Dubois says she's lucky to work in an air-conditioned office, but schools don't have AC, and her six-year-old is sent home when it's too hot, forcing her to find childcare. I don't think we've even begun to measure how this will change our lives, she says. Eleanor Beardsley, NPR News, Paris.
0: Some other news now. The composer Philip Glass has a new symphony honoring Abraham Lincoln. Once upon a time, it would have seemed natural to premiere this at the Kennedy Center for America's 250th anniversary. Instead, the piece debuted Sunday with the Boston Symphony Orchestra. NPR culture correspondent Anastasia Tsiolkas was there.
8: Abraham Lincoln has appeared as a character in several of Philip Glass's operas and stage works already. But this time, Glass wanted to focus entirely on Lincoln in his own words.

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4: I asked for a review because I didn't think it was a foul. And, you know, again, I'm good at this stuff. I didn't think it was a foul.
7: President Trump says yes. He called the head of FIFA about a U.S. player's red card, but that he did not, quote, tell him what to do.
8: For Monday, July 6th, it's All Things Considered from NPR News.
7: I'm Mary Louise Kelly.
8: And I'm Scott Detrow. Ahead this hour, the latest on the Trump-FIFA red card call.
7: Also, how the Trump administration's immigration policies are sweeping up the spouses of U.S. citizens.
9: The law has considered them to be a privileged class, but this administration is treating them like all other immigrants.
8: Plus, after 6 decades on the road, the Nitty Gritty Dirt Band is singing their way through a farewell tour.
10: A lot of the emotions were literally like goosebumps, you know, looking out over that crowd and seeing 3 generations of fans.
7: First, the news.
11: This is National Native News. I'm Jill Freitas. A new mobile app created by a Navajo man is offering travelers in both New Mexico and Arizona an opportunity to learn about historic routes and insight on Native American cultures. KUNM's Jeanette Didios has more.
12: Whether you're driving from Gallup to Flagstaff or Flagstaff to Phoenix, a new app created by former Navajo educator George R. Joe called Tribal Trails serves as your audio tour guide while you're on the road.
13: Are you driving over the bridge yet? It is known as Canyon Diablo, and Two Guns is right on the rim of Canyon Diablo. Many years ago, Route 66 entrepreneurs once had a roadside gas station, trading post, even a tiny zoo where lions and bobcats were behind chicken wire.
12: That's one sample of the self-guided tour. Joe says the app includes information about Navajo and Acoma territories because a lot of tourists on the road are very uninformed about Native Americans.
14: The education world hasn't done a good job of letting Americans know about tribal people. So they have these crazy ideas and misconceptions about us. So I thought, here's my chance to try to correct some of that information about housing, about how we live, about how we make money, things we do.
12: Tribal Trails is GPS activated, so all drivers need to do is open the app and start a tour. During your drive, the app will detect where you're at and point out different monuments, houses, or landmarks.
14: You don't have to look at your app. You just put it right there on your dashboard. It doesn't have to be visible because I don't show pictures because I think, you know, you're driving. You don't have time to be looking at pictures and things like that. You just want to hear.
12: Joe says the app is meant to be a bridge for curious travelers wanting to know more about Native American communities and the Southwest.
14: More like bringing down that barrier and inviting them to go eventually visit the tribe.
12: Joe is currently working on including more tours in Albuquerque and Santa Fe. The app is free to download on either the Apple Store or iOS. For National Native News, I'm Jeanette Didios.
11: The commercial king salmon fishery opened July 1st for trawlers in southeast Alaska. In the first king opener of the season, trawlers can catch just over 81,000 Chinook salmon, roughly 70% of the allocated summer kings. The allocation is set by the Pacific Salmon Commission under the terms of the Pacific Salmon Treaty between the United States and Canada. A press release from the Alaska Department of Fish and Game said that based on summer harvest rates in previous years with a similar amount of fish, State fisheries biologists anticipate it will take trawlers anywhere from 7 to 10 days to catch the 81,000 Chinook. The fishery typically opens a second time in August for trawlers to target the remaining Treaty Kings. This story was provided by KCAW's Catherine Rose. The National Congress of American Indians is urging tribal nations to remain vigilant in protecting Native voting rights following a recent U.S. Supreme Court decision on mail-in ballots. The organization issued the statement after a high court upheld a Mississippi law allowing ballots postmarked by Election Day to be counted if they arrive afterward. NCAI says the ruling is especially important for many tribal communities, where mail service delays and long distances can make it difficult for ballots to reach election offices on time. NCAI joined the Alaska Federation of Natives and the Native American Rights Fund in filing a Friend of the Court brief, arguing that rural and remote Native voters face unique barriers to casting ballots. While welcoming the decision, the organization says threats to Native voting rights remain and is encouraging tribal governments and citizens to continue monitoring election policies and preparing to ensure Native voices are heard in future elections. I'm Jill Freitas.

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1: And you're with 91.9 KVCR online and on mobile devices, streaming live at kvcr.org. 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Going back to All Things Considered in just a little less than 2 minutes. Coming up, more on the Nitty Gritty Dirt Band, their farewell tour, and more on continuing to make music in their sixth decade. Next hour, Russia has launched heavy airstrikes on the Ukrainian capital of Kyiv.
2: This attack is the second major one in like 4 days. Last week, Russian missiles killed more than 30 people in the Ukrainian capital.
1: Ukraine struck back with drones targeting Russia's energy infrastructure. More from reporters on the ground in Kyiv and Moscow. This story takes us into the next hour of All Things Considered at 91.9 KVCR.
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1: A traffic hazard listed a few minutes ago on the 15 North, just north of the 60. On this one, it looks like a van affecting the number 4 lane. That's about all the information so far. The 15 North, north of the 60. Over to an earlier hazard on the 91 eastbound east of Green River Road. A vehicle had been affecting the center divider. This one may have just been cleared or is reported to be in the process of being cleared. In the meantime, that's the 91 east of Green River Road. Inland Valley lows tonight once again in the upper 50s. It'll be mostly clear and sunny again tomorrow and Wednesday at least. The highs tomorrow in the mid to upper 90s and just either side of 100 mid-week, going back to the low to mid 90s by the time we get to the weekend. It's 3:50. 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
4: From NPR News, this is All Things Considered. I'm Mary Louise Kelly.
0: And I'm Scott Detrow. The Nitty Gritty Dirt Band has been making music for 60 years.
5: You and me go fishing in the dark, lying on our backs and counting the stars.
0: The band has released multiple hits over the decades, like Fishing in the Dark and An American Dream.
5: Voila, an American dream. Well, we can travel, girl, without any need.
0: Don't worry, they're not done making music together, but they are taking a break from the road. Last month, the Nitty Gritty Dirt Band wrapped their All the Good Times tour, their last shows as touring musicians. So we thought it was a good time to talk to frontman Jeff Hanna.
6: Way back in my memory, there's a scene that I recall.
0: You just wrapped up a tour. How are you feeling?
7: Mixed emotions. You know, the band hit on May 13th of this year. We hit our 60th anniversary from when we started in Long Beach, California. And it's quite a run.
0: Yeah.
7: And we're very grateful, really extremely grateful that we've been able to do this all these years and have had a great time.
0: What, if anything, felt different to you on the stage, off the stage, knowing this was a farewell tour?
7: We're still kind of processing that. All of us got a little choked up on some of those shows. My son, Jamie, has been playing with us since 2018. And he typically would introduce me somewhere in the middle of the set. And, you know, he grew up on this music, so, and he's a great, great singer, songwriter, guitar player, all of the above. I'm very proud of him and happy to have been alongside him for the last 8 years.
0: Mm-hmm.
7: But, you know, when somebody starts getting choked up, then it's contagious.
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1: And you're with 91.9 KVCR. 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I'm David Fleming, going back to All Things Considered in just about 2 minutes. Graham Plattner is denying allegations of sexual assault after new reporting from Politico alleges it's the latest in a string of scandals surrounding the Democratic candidate for Senate in Maine. This story about 15 minutes away. Also, just a little bit later in the program, earthquake-ravaged Venezuela marked its Independence Day yesterday, though the nation has lost much of its sovereignty since President Trump ordered the capture of authoritarian leader Nicolas Maduro.
2: We're going to stay until such time as we're going to run it, essentially, until such time as a proper transition can take place.
1: More on that story, again, a little over 15 minutes or so away, and so much more as All Things Considered continues at 91.9 KVCR.
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1: A traffic hazard listed just a couple of minutes ago on the 10 eastbound. This is in the area east of Vineyard Avenue. A tire reported in the slow lane here. Also, a hit-and-run just reported on 215 north, south of Central Avenue. It's not reported what portion of the roadway, if any, may be affected. Back to the 10 eastbound once again. Now looking at the area west of Central Avenue, a hazard list.